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On June the 27th, 1996, Antoine Walker was on top of the world. The day before, he'd been taken sixth in the NBA draft and would go to the Boston Celtics, historically the NBA's most successful team. He would earn $108 million during his career, yet a year after he retired, Walker was bankrupt. Proverbs 23:5 says, "Riches certainly make themselves wings. They fly away as an eagle toward heaven." It's important to be careful with your money. It was given by God. If you want to really prosper, be faithful to God. God says that if you tithe, He will open you the windows of heaven and pour you out a blessing that there shall not be room enough to receive it. Malachi 3:10. Financial success accompanies spiritual faithfulness. Surrender everything to Him and you'll be truly blessed. John Bradshaw, "It Is Written."

Heavens Declare is on the air. This is Jim Burr again, sharing the heavens. If you're interested in the beautiful Hubble pictures, you can find them on our website, heavensdeclare.org. And you see some other things available, some videos and some things I've written. But you can get the Hubble pictures, click on the picture of the day and go down to calendar, and you can get all of the Hubble pictures for the last 22 to 24 years, thumbnail for each day of the month, each month of the year, and see all the beautiful pictures. You know, some years ago, there was talk that they thought they had found life on a meteorite that had arrived from Mars, and they said that what they had discovered was was, and if I could say it, it was sort of like polycyclate aromatic hydrocarbons on this rock that they thought had gotten orbited, put into orbit on Mars and had landed on Earth. And there was a lot of debate, as many scientists debated it, that said it was real or it wasn't real, or it was probably a balanced number that thought there was something to it that not. Now, what is interesting, we can actually pollute Mars from Earth. There are some 200 microorganisms that can go to the upper atmosphere of Earth and travel on the solar wind. Now, the wind from the sun, the solar wind, charged particles from the sun are coming at, you know, a couple hundred million miles an hour, and they pass over the Earth, and the microorganisms in our upper atmosphere could actually contaminate Mars with the solar wind. So that was kind of interesting. But we're going to pick up where we left off last time. And we were talking about the Bible, and what we were saying was that the Bible is not a science book, but it actually had said many things correctly about the heavens and the earth, and the fact that God hangs the earth on nothing, the fact that the earth is wearing down, running out, it's getting old, like the second law of thermodynamics tells us that everything is wearing out. The Bible says the earth is getting old like a garment. It predicted that the earth is turning. When they thought the earth was the center of the universe, the Bible said it's the earth that turns like clay to a seal. And the Bible even had the weight for the wind correct, because when he discovered the barometer in 1639, the Bible says that he established a weight for the wind. And so those are some of the things we were talking about last in our last program. But we need to continue on with the evidence from the Bible about the heavens. And there's really interesting scripture in Job 38, 31, and 32. And it says, this was a question that God asked Job. He had about 80-some questions for Job near the end of the book of Job. And God said to Job, can you bind the Pleiades? Well, the Pleiades are a star cluster of, we see them, we call them the seven sisters. You can see them with the naked eye, seven. There's actually 500 in that group. And that group is moving to the east at 90,000 miles an hour. The Pleiades, the star cluster of the Pleiades, where every star is headed a different direction, a different speed. The Big Dipper will not look like a Big Dipper in 50,000 years, because every star is going off a different direction, a different speed. And we look throughout our galaxy and we see star motions, different direction, a different speed. But the Pleiades, this star cluster, this open cluster of stars, is bound together like a flock of birds moving to the east. Now, as we continue on that scripture, it says, or can you loose the belt of Orion? And I wish you could see the picture we have, but scientists have now discovered there are three stars that left Orion, left the belt of Orion, and have traveled to completely other constellations at high speeds. They have traced them back to the belt of Orion. And so that has biblical significance there. To go on in that Job 38, 31, and 32, it says, can you bring forth Meseroth in its season? Well, that's the zodiac. You'll see that in the margin. And that's just simply indicating God is the one who causes the sun to move through the zodiac, or brings around on a monthly basis, daily basis,
the signs of the zodiac? Or can you guide Arcturus with its suns? Well, this is really interesting because Arcturus is a runaway star. Arcturus is traveling through our galaxy at about 400 miles an hour. It's one of the fastest stars. It's not the fastest star. We know a star that's doing about 1 million miles an hour. That's Barnard's star. But you cannot see Barnard's star without a telescope. In a few hundred years, you'll be able to see it because it's actually moving towards us. But Arcturus, this runaway star traveling through our galaxy, scientists have been saying for some time, Arcturus may just leave our galaxy. Newer articles say that did another galaxy give us Arcturus? So it looks like Arcturus is traveling through our galaxy. It has not yet collided with another star. It may leave our galaxy. And God said to Job, can you guide Arcturus? And what's interesting, if you look at the rest of that verse, can you guide Arcturus with its suns? What is that all about? If you Google Arcturan group, you will discover there are 52 stars traveling through space, dimmer stars. Arcturus is a very bright one, a very big one, a very close one. And so there are 52 stars. If you Google Arcturan group, there are 52 stars that are traveling with Arcturus through the galaxy. I think that's amazing that the Bible would point that out. The Bible says in Corinthians that there is one glory of the sun and another glory of the moon, and one star differs from another star in glory. This is another scientifically significant statement. There's one glory of the sun, another glory of the moon, and one star differs from another star in glory. And we now know that there are not two stars in the universe alike. Every star has its own spectral lines, sort of a fingerprint. We pass the starlight through a spectrometer, through a prism, and we can see the elements present in every star. In fact, we know that in our sun, every natural occurring element on Earth we see in our sun. And here the Bible, thousands of years ago, says that there's a glory of the sun and another glory of the moon. I could spend weeks studying the moon. That is just so cool. You get a book and learn all the craters and the seas and all the things going on the moon. But the Bible says there's one star, a glory of the sun, another glory of the moon, and one star differs from another star in glory. 1 Corinthians 15:41. In Job 38, there's a question asked to Job again. How is it that light is parted? And we now know that we can pass it through a spectrum. And when we do that, we have a fingerprint like for our sun. We show all the elements from the atomic chart that are present in the sun. I have a chart here that shows the difference from our sun, from Betelgeuse, from Arcturus, and from Vega there. The Bible also asked the question to Job, have you entered into the treasury of the snow? Well, they tell us now that there are not two snowflakes alike in the universe. They say that you would have to look to find two snowflakes alike. You would have to look to 10 to the 99th power. Scientists have agreed that anything with 10 to the 50th, the probabilities, the likelihood of anything with 10 to the 50th chances of happening can never happen. And my daughter, our youngest one, went actually when it was snowing, took the microscope outside to check the snowflakes and discovered that they were all alike. And that is from Job 38:20-22, where God said to Job, have you entered into the treasury of the snow? We now know that the universe is expanding. Like the Bible says 17 times, God stretched out the heavens. He spread them out like a tent. We now know that, but the Bible, again, was scientifically accurate. I think that's amazing that over and over again you see in these two programs how the Bible did not follow the errors of the time. I was getting off a plane, a red eye, in Denver, and to hear an announcer ask this professor from the university, he said that he could show that through physics that there was no God. I'll discuss that in a later program, but I think a person can prove that you can trust the Bible with the prophecies of the Messiah. There are hundreds of prophecies from the Messiah, and if we look at them, if we look at Micah 5:2, it says he would be born in Bethlehem. What are the chances that any person on earth would be born in Bethlehem? Zephaniah 9:9 says he would ride in on a donkey, a triumphal entry.
Zechariah 11:12 says he would be sold for 30 pieces of silver. Well, Chuck Misler worked out the probability of this happening. And to illustrate this, in the 70s in the United States, we had bombings on our airplanes. And there were two guys getting on this plane. And one guy said to his friend, "I've calculated the chance of a bomb being on this plane are 1 in 1,000. Friend said, "That's not very comforting. I don't know that I want to get on this plane." He said, "Oh, but wait a minute. The chances of two bombs being on the same plane are 1 in 1,000,000. So I always carry my own bomb." So to illustrate, when you want to look at probabilities of anything happening, and we have 8 prophecies, we have to multiply each one by the sum of the previous. And so Chuck Misler worked this out, and it's been fairly conservatively done. Bethlehem was 200,000. The donkey was only 1 in 100 because there are a lot of donkeys. 30 pieces of silver were 1 in 1,000. The fact that this transaction took place in a temple, the money was used for the potter's field. He put that 1 in 100,000. The time of his birth was one of the prophecies. No defense when he was innocent, but he did not defend himself. He was on death row, and yet he got buried with the rich. What are the chances any person today on death row would get buried in Bill Gates's tomb? He was crucified. That would be the 8 prophecies. When you work this out, the probability of any person fulfilling all 8 of these is equal to covering the state of Texas with silver dollars 2 feet thick, and there's 1 silver dollar has been marked. Your chances of walking through a field and finding that marked silver dollar would be equivalent to any person on planet Earth fulfilling those 8 prophecies of Christ, the Messiah. But science still says you could find that. That's 10 to the 17th. The scientists have agreed that you could still find that silver dollar. And so if you take 8 more prophecies, you'll be at 10 to the 45th. The probability of that happening would be 10 to the 45th. If you go to add a few more prophecies, we'd be 10 to the 50th. The scientists have agreed that the probability of any prophecy being fulfilled at 10 to the 50th, it could never happen. And so basically they're saying when you get to about 20 prophecies out of the 200 or more of the Messiah, that it could never happen. In fact, some of those more obscure prophecies would require higher numbers. So I believe that the prophecy of the Messiah prove you can trust the Bible, because when you take 20 prophecies, you're way over the 10 to the 50th likelihood probability of any person on planet Earth fulfilling all of them. Thank you for listening.

rugged cross, so despised by the world, has a wondrous attraction for me. For the dear Lamb of God,

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1: Psalm 115. Not unto us, O Lord, not unto us, but to your name give glory, because of your mercy, because of your truth. Why should the Gentiles say, So where is their God? But our God is in heaven. He does whatever he pleases. Their idols are silver and gold, the work of men's hands. They have mouths, but they do not speak, eyes they have, but they do not see. They have ears, but they do not hear, noses they have, but they do not smell. They have hands, but they do not handle, feet they have, but they do not walk, nor do they mutter through their throat. Those who make them are like them, so is everyone who trusts in them. O Israel, trust in the Lord. He is their help and their shield. O house of Aaron, trust in the Lord. He is their help and their shield. You who fear the Lord, trust in the Lord. He is their help and their shield. The Lord has been mindful of us. He will bless us. He will bless the house of Israel. He will bless the house of Aaron. He will bless those who fear the Lord, both small and great. May the Lord give you increase more and more, you and your children. May you be blessed by the Lord who made heaven and earth. The heaven, even the heavens, are the Lord's, but the earth he has given to the children of men. The dead do not praise the Lord, nor any who go down into silence, but we will bless the Lord from this time forth and forevermore. Praise the Lord.
0: That's our Bible reading from the Old Testament for today. Now from the New Testament.
1: The second epistle of Paul to the Corinthians, chapter 12. It is doubtless not profitable for me to boast. I will come to visions and revelations of the Lord. I know a man in Christ who 14 years ago, whether in the body I do not know, or whether out of the body I do not know, God knows, such a one was caught up to the third heaven. And I know such a man, whether in the body or out of the body I do not know, God knows, how he was caught up into paradise and heard inexpressible words, which it is not lawful for a man to utter. Of such a one I will boast. Yet of myself I will not boast except in my infirmities. For though I might desire to boast, I will not be a fool, for I will speak the truth. But I refrain lest anyone should think of me above what he sees me to be or hears from me, and lest I should be exalted above measure by the abundance of the revelations. A thorn in the flesh was given to me, a messenger of Satan to buffet me, lest I be exalted above measure. Concerning this thing I pleaded with the Lord 3 times, that it might depart from me. And he said to me, My grace is sufficient for you, for my strength is made perfect in weakness. Therefore most gladly I will rather boast in my infirmities, that the power of Christ may rest upon me. Therefore I take pleasure in infirmities, in reproaches, in needs, in persecutions, in distresses, for Christ's sake. For when I am weak, then I am strong. I have become a fool in boasting. You have compelled me, for I ought to have been commended by you, for in nothing was I behind the most eminent apostles, though I am nothing. Truly the signs of an apostle were accomplished among you with all perseverance, in signs and wonders and mighty deeds. For what is it in which you were inferior to other churches? Except that I myself was not burdensome to you. Forgive me this wrong. Now for the 3rd time I am ready to come to you, and I will not be burdensome to you, for I do not seek yours, but you. For the children ought not to lay up for the parents, but the parents for the children. And I will very gladly spend and be spent for your souls, though the more abundantly I love you, the less I am loved. But be that as it may, I did not burden you. Nevertheless, being crafty, I caught you by cunning. Did I take advantage of you by any of those whom I sent to you? I urged Titus, and sent our brother with him. Did Titus take advantage of you? Did we not walk in the same spirit? Did we not walk in the same steps? Again, do you think that we excuse ourselves to you? We speak before God in Christ. But we do all things, beloved, for your edification. For I fear lest, when I come, I shall not find you such as I wish, and that I shall be found by you such as you do not wish, lest there be contentions, jealousies, outbursts of wrath, selfish ambitions, backbitings, whisperings, conceits, tumults, lest when I come again, my God will humble me among you, And I shall mourn for many who have sinned before and have not repented of the uncleanness, fornication, and lewdness which they have practiced,

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All 66 books of Scripture are given by inspiration of God and are profitable for doctrine, for reproof, for correction, for instruction in righteousness, that the man of God may be perfect, thoroughly furnished unto all good works. A portion of the Word of God is read every 3 hours here on Radio 74.

On June the 27th, 1996, Antoine Walker was on top of the world. The day before, he'd been taken sixth in the NBA draft and would go to the Boston Celtics, historically the NBA's most successful team. He would earn $108 million during his career, yet a year after he retired, Walker was bankrupt. Proverbs 23:5 says, "Riches certainly make themselves wings. They fly away as an eagle toward heaven." It's important to be careful with your money. It was given by God. If you want to really prosper, be faithful to God. God says that if you tithe, He will open you the windows of heaven and pour you out a blessing that there shall not be room enough to receive it. Malachi 3:10. Financial success accompanies spiritual

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1: And so if you're waiting for all the theologians of the world to endorse and embrace the truth of God's word, it's not going to happen. 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
1: Let's go to our study for tonight, dealing with our historical, John the Baptist, the voice in the wilderness. Jesus said, speaking of John, that he was the greatest of the prophets. Now you might wonder why the Lord would say that about John, because of course you've got Elijah and you've got Elisha. But Jesus said, assuredly I say to you, Matthew 11:11, among those born of women, there has not risen one greater than John the Baptist. The Bible doesn't tell us that John the Baptist wrote a book. He did not go to heaven in a fiery chariot like Elijah did. Why would the Lord say that? The Bible tells us that John the Baptist had a work very much like that of Elijah, who went to heaven in a fiery chariot. Matter of fact, the angel told John's father that he would go forth in the spirit and the power of Elijah. One time the religious leaders came to John and they said, are you Elijah? And John said, no. And then later, Jesus says in Matthew chapter 11, if you can receive it, this is Elijah. And some people wondered, is that a contradiction? John said, no, I'm not Elijah. Jesus said, yes, he is Elijah. Because the religious leaders were asking, is this Elijah reincarnated? John said, no, you misunderstand. Jesus said, yes, this is the one who was to come in the spirit and power of Elijah. The Bible does not teach reincarnation. That's why John said, no, because they were asking the wrong question. Jesus said, yes, he has the work of Elijah. Now, you know, in the same way that God sent Elijah to bring revival among his people, and God sent John the Baptist in the spirit and the power of Elijah to prepare the world for Jesus' first coming, God is going to send an army of Elijahs, the 144,000, to prepare the world for Christ's second coming. Notice the prophecy in Malachi 4, verse 5. Behold, I will send you Elijah the prophet before the coming of the great and dreadful day of the Lord. That's not only talking about before the time of Christ, but before the second coming of Jesus. He's going to send the Elijah message. We're going to look at the life of John the Baptist and Elijah a little bit. See if we can learn some lessons from their spirit-filled lives that we might duplicate. Amen? Before I go any farther, can I please issue a disclaimer? This lesson is for those of you who have made decisions to accept Jesus. This lesson goes into the specifics of how to live a holy life. If you have not yet given the Lord your heart, this lesson is going to be very difficult for you to understand, because first you must give him your heart, and then these other things become very easy to digest. So this lesson is for those of you who have accepted the previous invitations to invite the Lord into your heart. Now that I've made that clear, let's go forward. What was one secret of John's spirit-filled life? All right, answer, Luke 3:16. John answered and said, I indeed baptize you with water, but one mightier than I cometh, the latchet of whose shoes I am not worthy to unloose. And let's go to the second part, John 3, verse 30. John said, he must increase, speaking of Jesus, but I must decrease. One of the characteristics in John's life was he had a spirit and an attitude of humility. As Jesus became popular and disciples and apostles gathered about him, some of John's disciples said, it's not fair, he's got more followers than you have. And John said, that's the way it's supposed to be. My job was to introduce him. He must increase, but I must decrease. You know, that's a very important statement. Matter of fact, I'd like to invite the world to say that with me. He must increase, but I must decrease. You know, that's the secret to victory. Christ must grow and increase in you. We all get in trouble because of selfishness. I must decrease. He must increase. And that's how you find happiness as a Christian. All sin is the fruit of selfishness. Question number two. So John was humble. Number two, did John the Baptist read the scriptures? Was he a Bible-based prophet? Let's look at the answer. John 1:23, he said, I am the voice of one crying in the wilderness, make straight the way of the Lord, as says the prophet Isaiah, and that means Isaiah in Greek. So obviously, if he's quoting the prophet Isaiah, and when you look at the statements of John in his preaching, there's only a few, he spends quite a bit of time echoing scripture from the Old Testament. John was very well acquainted with the scriptures. He had stored them in his mind. He may have been friends with those who wrote the Dead Sea Scrolls, that group of Essenes who were sort of the protectors of the oracles of truth. So he had a very high regard for scripture. If we would like to have a spirit-filled life as John had, you know, the Bible tells us that John was filled with the Holy Spirit from his mother's womb, right up to the very end. If you would like to have that kind of life, if you would like to do the work of John the Baptist in preparing the world for Jesus' second coming, then we need to have a personal relationship with the Lord through reading the Word on a regular basis. We need to pray on a regular basis. The Bible tells us that Daniel prayed 3 times a day. Daniel probably read in Psalm 55 where King David said, morning, evening, and at noon will I pray. We need regular appointments to commune with God to build that love relationship. Now, you know what John said? I'm the voice of one crying in the wilderness, prepare the way of the Lord. What does that mean? Back in Bible times when kings would travel, they would go with their chariots or their buggies. Now, they did not have highway departments to maintain the roads. And so when the kings would travel, they sent a crew of servants on ahead that would fill in the ditches, that would cut off the high spots, that would straighten out these sharp curves to widen the road to accommodate the chariot of the king. And they would announce, the king is coming, the king is coming, and they'd fix the road and they'd prepare the people to receive him. This is the work of God's people today. The king is coming. We are to cut off the high places. There are some people who are proud, and we're to share with them the life of humility. Some people don't think they're good enough. We're to build them up and fill them in. I heard one pastor say the job of a minister is you need to make the comfortable uncomfortable, and you need to comfort those that are too comfortable. We've got some in church who are Laodicean, falling asleep, and you need to wake them up. Then you've got the other people who think I'm not good enough, and you need to comfort them, right? And so that's the balanced job of the minister, is to help people wherever their needs are. Chop down the high places, fill in the low places. Number three, was John the Baptist willing to witness for Jesus? John 1:29, yes he was. It says, the next day John seeth Jesus coming unto him and said, behold, the Lamb of God that takes away the sin of the world. Part of our work as Christians is to invite people to behold the Lamb. Why is this? Jesus said, if I am lifted up, I will draw all men unto me. One of the first steps, let me ask you, what's the first thing a person needs to do to be saved? I hear someone say, repent. I always hear that. That's because the people said to Peter, what should we do? He said, repent. Well, that's not step one. Peter said, repent after he had shown them Jesus. Step number one is you must see the Lord. What was the process of Isaiah's conversion? Isaiah chapter 6, in the year that King Uzziah died, I saw the Lord. Then he saw himself and he repented. Then he saw his sin and then he repented. Step number one is they need to see the Lord in his goodness and in his glory. Isaiah saw the Lord in the year that his king died. Uzziah was a good king. In the year that his king died, he saw the Lord. You and I need to see the Lord in the year our king died. And when we see him on the cross for our sins, that helps us realize that we need to repent of our sins. That's why the people said to Peter, what must we do? And he said, repent. But first they need to see the Lord. That's what John did. Behold the Lamb of God. That is our work. Amen? Number four, was the straight preaching of John popular among the political and religious leaders? Luke 7, verse 30, the Pharisees and lawyers rejected the counsel of God against themselves, being not baptized of him. You know, some people, they say, Pastor Doug, if the Sabbath truth is as you say it is, if it's on the seventh day, then why don't the religious theologians and the intelligentsia and the professors, how come they don't see it? Well, friends, have things changed? When Jesus came the first time, did the religious elite, did the professors and doctors of the law, did they accept him? When he turned the world upside down, it was the fishermen who believed and received. Amen? Things are not going to be any different. God often chooses simple instruments and people with open hearts to do great things. And so if you're waiting for all the theologians of the world to endorse and embrace the truth of God's word, it's not going to happen. They did not do it back in the time of Jesus. They did not do it for John the Baptist. They're not going to do it for the second coming either. Jesus said, Moses said, do not follow a multitude to do evil. Amen? You've got to follow the word. If you're waiting for the biblical truth to be popular, it's never going to happen, friends. I'm telling you right now. You've got to make up your mind not to follow the crowd, but to follow the Lord. The religious leaders refused and rejected him. They crucified Jesus. And it goes on to say also it was not politically correct. Luke 3:19 and 20. But Herod the Tetrarch, being reproved by him for all the evils which Herod had done, he shut up John in prison. The government did not appreciate him either. You'll be hated by the church and by the state. You listening, friends? If you want to be an Elijah, a John the Baptist, you're going to be persecuted for your faith. Okay, number five. Everybody, take a deep breath. Here we go. Around the world, all at one time. Okay. I want to make sure that you are able to take this in. I don't lose anybody here. Question number five. Does the Bible discourage the wearing of jewelry in fancy clothing? The answer is yes, but now let's give you some scripture. Okay, 1 Timothy 2:9. In like manner also, and you call out the answers with me here in New York City. In like manner also, that the women, and of course men, adorn themselves in modest apparel, not with broidered hair or gold or pearls or costly array. 1 Peter 3:3. Whose adorning let it not be the outward adorning of the plaiting of the hair and the wearing of gold. Now I want to stop right here. Someone said, doesn't that mean you're not supposed to braid your hair? Is that a sin against braiding your hair? No. In Bible times, the prostitutes used to weave gold chains in their hair. It was sort of an advertisement. And so Peter is speaking about this. There's no sin in a woman braiding her hair, putting it in a ponytail. It's not what he's talking about. I'm saying that because a question came in asking if it was a sin to braid hair. Not with embroidered hair, but what is it we're supposed to adorn ourselves with? Or a gold or putting on of apparel, but 1 Peter 3:4, but let it be the hidden man of the heart, even the ornament of a meek and a quiet spirit, which is in the sight of God of great price. Now the Bible tells us your body is the temple of the Holy Spirit, right? Where was the gold in the temple? On the outside or on the inside? It was on the inside. The outside was pure white marble. On the inside is where all the gold was. The Bible says it should not be the outward adorning for Christians. It ought to be the inward treasure. People should be attracted to us because of what we have on the inside, not what we're wearing on the outside. And yet, even among Christians, and I want to issue another disclaimer, I don't think Christians should wear jewelry. I know there are going to be a lot of Christians in heaven that did wear jewelry. But I need to tell you plainly, and incidentally, if there's anyone watching or anyone here in Manhattan and they've got jewelry on as I cover this subject, don't stare at them, please. We don't want to make anybody uncomfortable. But do you want the Bible truth? Yes. You want me to tell the truth even if it's not politically correct or popular? I'm going to give it. You don't sound very convincing here in New York City. I'm going to do it anyway. Isaiah chapter 3. Now you ought to read this. This is a passage where God talks about the daughters of Zion that are proud. And he identifies, and they're going to be lost, he says. You read it here, Isaiah 3, verse 18 to 21. In that day, the Lord will take away the bravery of their tinkling ornaments about their feet. Now I want to stop right here while you've got that picture on the screen. Are you aware that much of the jewelry in the world originated with pagan roots? People wore things to ward off evil spirits. When I went to India, you know, they've got a lot of the Hindus have the red dot in the forehead. It's to keep the evil eye away. And you go to Burma and some of these other countries, and they're protecting their body from demons by putting these gold and minerals on their body. And friends, I think it brings more devils in than it casts out. Nowhere in the Bible does it say that we're supposed to do this. He goes on to say, he'll take away their ornaments about their feet, the chains. Oh, well, that covers everything, doesn't it? The bracelets and the mufflers, that's the veils, the bonnets, the ornaments of the legs, the headbands, the tablets, perfume boxes, the earrings. I didn't hear you. The what?
2: Earrings.
1: Is that in the Bible?
2: Yes.
1: The earrings and the rings and the nose jewels? You know, when I went to India, now, I used to study this for years, and when I mentioned nose jewels in America about 15 years ago, folks said, well, that doesn't apply. It does now. I just came back from India, and those dear ladies, they're beautiful ladies, and in my opinion, the Indian people are some of the most beautiful people in the world. But in my opinion, they ruin themselves. Some of these dear ladies, they'd get these two big old rings on the outside, and they look like running lights, great big old rings, and it scars their noses. And it causes other problems. And, you know, the Lord says our bodies are His temple. What would you think of somebody who took a jackhammer and started drilling holes in the temple of God? Now, I tried to find one of the most outrageous things I could find so I could get a reaction. Because, obviously, you think, how many of you think that's going a little far? The question is, how far is too far? How many holes do we need in our body? The Lord gave you the appropriate number of holes at the beginning. No more, no less. He does not want you to add to or subtract from that number. Your body is the temple of God. And back in Bible times, when somebody died, they'd mutilate themselves. When they worshiped pagan gods, they'd pierce themselves. Have you read what the prophets of Baal did? They cut themselves. The Lord wants us to regard our bodies as holy. He says, I am holy, you be holy. But back in Bible times, the pagan gods would have their people mutilate and scar and dangle and twist and torture the bodies. And that's what's going on in the world today. And a lot of it is connected with demonic activity, the rock subculture. Well, I better stop right there. The Bible says, Luke 16, verse 15, you are among those who justify yourselves. Jesus is speaking here. You are among those who justify yourselves before men, but God knows your hearts. For what is highly esteemed among men is an abomination in the sight of God. Those things that may be very widely accepted and popular among churches and Christians, God says, they're an abomination. Our bodies are to be the temple of the Holy Spirit. Let me give you some more scripture. I'm going to camp out here a little bit. Turn with me to Exodus 33, verse 4 and 5. What did the children of Israel make the golden calf out of? Their earrings. He said, take the earrings out of the ears of your sons and your daughters. And it's in the ears of our sons and daughters today too, right? And the nose and everything else. Karen and I went on vacation and we saw this man walking around. He had a ring in his nipple and one in his navel and a chain between the two. And he was an old gentleman. That just seemed to make it worse because he had tattoos look like wrinkled maps. And I thought, that fella can get hurt playing volleyball. Do that. And this is what people are doing. It's, you know, I think it's going too far. But let's read the Bible. All right. Exodus chapter 33. They made this golden calf. A lot of them died. The Lord ground it up and made them drink it. He said, if you want gold, it's going to be on the inside. And verse 4, when the Lord told them that they were under curse, it says, when the people heard these evil tidings, they mourned, and no man put on his ornaments. For the Lord had said unto Moses, say to the children of Israel, you are a stiff-necked people. I will come upon you in the midst of thee in a moment and consume thee. Therefore now put off thine ornaments from thee, that I might know what to do with thee. And the children of Israel stripped themselves of their ornaments by Mount Horeb. He was trying to prepare them to enter the promised land. They came out of Egypt and adopted all the customs of the Egyptians. You know what's happening to the church in the world today? We are little by little adopting the customs of the world. God wants us to be a pure, simple people. That's probably not enough. Go with me to Genesis chapter 35. Genesis 35, that's page 57. Jacob is going to present himself before the Lord. And then verse 2, Jacob says unto his household and to all that were with him, put away the strange gods that are among you, and be clean, and change your clothes. He says in verse 3, and let us arise and go to Bethel, and there I will make an altar unto God who answered me in the day of my distress, that was with me in the way which I went. Then they gave unto Jacob all the strange gods that were in their hand and all their earrings which were in their ears. And Jacob buried, he hid them under the oak which was by Shechem. They buried him. We're going to present ourselves before the Lord too. We've learned from God's word that we are now living in a time of judgment. And if there was a time you could wink at what people wore in the Old Testament and years ago, it's not time to wink at it now, friends. Now God wants us to be holy. He wants us to be pure. He does not want us to conform to the world. You know, some people say, well, Doug, you're making such a big deal over a little issue. A little bit of jewelry tastefully worn would be appropriate. How much is too much? One reason that I don't even wear a tie clip. I know you might think that's fanatical, Doug. But let me tell you why. I don't want to do anything to make someone else stumble. Here's the principle. As an example, when I pastored my church in New Mexico of Navajo Indians, matter of fact, our last meeting, one of my Navajo members was here to visit me. He's working in New Jersey now. I don't know if you're aware of it, but the Navajos are born with the alcoholic propensity, all of them. Now, it's not true of everybody, but they've studied it. It's a condition. If Navajo Indians drink, I live with them. I'm not being derogatory. It's a fact. They drink until they're out of money, or they're out of alcohol, or they pass out. It's a terrible, terrible plague on the reservation. And I've just seen wonderful, noble families, and when they start letting alcohol come in, it just destroys them. When I lived among the Navajos, suppose that I drank one glass of wine a week. Now, I might be doing it in moderation, doesn't kill too many brain cells, but by my example, they could say, Doug drinks. If I drank half a glass of wine once a month, they could say, Doug drinks. How much wine do I need? I don't need any. There's plenty of other things to drink, right? And so, because I love my brother and I don't want to do something that would hurt him, I don't drink any. A person might say, well, Doug, I'm going to tastefully wear a couple of modest earrings. You know, I feel kind of undressed without them, and maybe a ring or two, and I'm not getting carried away. Well, that's true. You could say that. But, you know, some people are insecure about their appearance. A lot of people are insecure about their appearance. Television and the movies accentuates that insecurity. We all feel like we're imperfect because everyone seems so perfect in the media, right? And some people think they can increase their value by covering themselves with more valuables. I went to a store the other day, and there was this girl. She had earrings just all wrapped around the ear, you know, and I thought, this is going to go out of style. You're going to have holes all the way up and down your ear. I wanted to ask her if she was able to pick up any radio frequencies because she had so much metal all around your ear. Your body is the temple of the Holy Spirit. Someone might say, what about makeup, Pastor Doug? I figure, what have I got to lose? I may as well hit this. I'm going to hit it hard. And we're going to move on, right? The principle for the Christian is you want to do what Jesus would do. I can't picture Jesus painting himself up so that, you know, he looks like a clown. My philosophy is if you've got so much makeup on that people know you have it on, you have too much on. You want to look as a Christian as simple and natural as you can be. You don't want people to be distracted with all the blue goo and the green and the sequins and things that they're putting into the makeup today. I'm not saying it's a sin, but I think the idea for a Christian is you should be as simple and natural as you can be. We ought to be clean, amen? Our clothing doesn't have to be rags, but it should be modest and it should be simple. When Adam and Eve sinned, the Bible says they made aprons of fig leaves, miniskirts. God said, that's not going to do. He gave them robes of skin. The words were different. God says, you're not covering using the right material, and you don't have enough material either. God gave them robes. Why do we wear clothing? To stay warm? No. I'm warm enough right now. Should I strip?
2: No.
1: Please, no. Modesty, is that right? And so one of the reasons we clothe ourselves is for modesty. Keep in mind that in the Bible there are two women in Revelation. Am I right?
2: Yes.
1: Those two women represent the church, the true church, the false church. Neither of those women ever open their mouths. We know who they are by virtue of what they have on. One of them is clothed with the sun, moon, and stars. She's clothed with a light that God made. Jesus said to the church, you're the light of the world. The world church, the artificial, is gold and pearls and precious stones and purple and scarlet and all this artificial man-made adornment. Christians should be humble people. So when we start doing things to attract attention to ourselves, is that the spirit of Jesus? If you're waiting for the biblical truth to be popular, it's never going to happen, friends. I'm telling you right now. You've got to make up your mind not to follow the crowd, but to follow the Lord. All sin is the fruit of selfishness. People should be attracted to us because of what we have on the inside, not what we're wearing on the outside. I must decrease. He must increase. Jesus said, if I am lifted up, I will draw all men unto me.
3: Journey back through time to the center of the universe. Discover how a perfect angel transformed into Satan, the arch-villain. The birth of evil, a rebellion in heaven, a mutiny that moved to earth. Behold the creation of a beautiful new planet and the first humans. Witness the temptation in Eden. Discover God's amazing plan to save his children. This is a story that involves every life on earth. Every life. The cosmic conflict. If God is good, if God is all-powerful, if God is love, then what went wrong? Available now on DVD.
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1: Oh no, that cop's pulling me over and I was going 5 miles under the speed limit. That makes me mad. 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
1: get a ticket?
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1: Yeah.
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4: 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People

On June the 27th, 1996, Antoine Walker was on top of the world. The day before, he'd been taken sixth in the NBA draft and would go to the Boston Celtics, historically the NBA's most successful team. He would earn $108 million during his career, yet a year after he retired, Walker was bankrupt. Proverbs 23:5 says, "Riches certainly make themselves wings. They fly away as an eagle toward heaven." It's important to be careful with your money. It was given by God. If you want to really prosper, be faithful to God. God says that if you tithe, He will open you the windows of heaven and pour you out a blessing that there shall not be room enough to receive it. Malachi 3:10. Financial success accompanies spiritual faithfulness. Surrender everything to Him and you'll be truly blessed. John Bradshaw, "It Is Written."

I remember the first time I saw Jesus. John the Baptist pointed him out in the crowd one day and said, "There he is, John. He's the one God has sent to rescue the world from its moral pollution." Soon after that, Jesus called my brother and me to become a part of his team. I'll never forget that day. We were fishing on the Sea of Galilee when I saw Jesus standing there on the beach, waving to me. I had no idea at the time how much my life would change as a result of following this man. But somehow I knew I couldn't go through life without knowing him.

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0: Will the nation of Israel become the center of end time Bible prophecy? Yes or no? 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
0: All eyes on Israel. That's our subject. And this is actually the beginning of a four-part series dealing with Israel issues, very controversial issues. And let me just start out with a Jewish joke. What do you get when you cross two Jews? The answer is three opinions. I can tell that joke because I'm Jewish. Steve Wolberg, that's my last name, Wolberg. Grew up in a Jewish home in Los Angeles. And I have wrestled with Israel issues, especially since I became a Christian and began studying Bible prophecy. It's no secret that Christians around the world, their eyes are on Israel. Their eyes are on the Jewish state. They strongly believe that Bible prophecy was fulfilled in 1948, that Israel is now back in the land, that there will be a temple there, rebuilt on the Temple Mount, and that the Battle of Armageddon will be a final bloody military war against Jews during the 7 years of tribulation. These are dominant teachings in the Christian world. I looked with interest a number of years ago when an issue of Newsweek came out. I've got it in front of me, Newsweek, November 1, 1999. The front cover was on prophecy. It said prophecy. What the Bible Says About the End of the World was the subtitle. And on page 73 of that particular issue, I quote it. It said that the predominant emphasis in Christian prophecy is on the return of the Jews to the Holy Land and the rebuilding of the Jerusalem temple. Now, even though that quote is over 10 years old, it's definitely true today when it comes to the predominant emphasis in Bible prophecy. If you go on Amazon.com and do a search, you'll find lots of books, such as John Hagee's book, Jerusalem Countdown, A Warning to the World. Here's another book by Dave Hunt, The Final Battle for Jerusalem, Israel, Islam, and Armageddon. Here's another one, The Latest Developments in Bible Prophecy by Randall Price. The book is called The Coming Last Days Temple. And the list goes on and on. There are television programs, movies, novels, books, websites, radio shows that are zeroed in on the Middle East. They're looking at events over there. They've got their eyes on the Bible. They're looking at Revelation. They're looking at Ezekiel. They're looking at Zechariah. And they're looking at the newspapers. They're looking at what's happening in Israel with Iran and the nuclear threat. And they are firmly convinced that end time Bible prophecy will swirl around the Jewish nation. And what we're going to do in this series, part one, All Eyes on Israel, and then part two, part three, and part four, is we are going to take a close look at these Israel issues. I know that, again, this is very controversial. I'm well aware of this. I've been wrestling with these issues for a long time. I've written numerous books that reveal my findings based on the New Testament, my study of the book of Daniel, the book of Revelation. And so I'm just going to share my thoughts with you, and I hope that you will grab a Bible and that you'll follow along with me, and we will take a look at some of these issues and just try to unravel the controversy and find out very carefully, what does the New Testament, and eventually, what does the book of Revelation have to say about Israel and Bible prophecy? The first text that I'd like us to zero in on is in the New Testament. It's in 1 Corinthians chapter 2, verse 14. 1 Corinthians 2, 14. Let me get my glasses here and make sure that I'm quoting it correctly. 1 Corinthians 2, verse 14, Paul is writing, and he's laying a foundation. He's dealing with a principle that is extremely important. Paul wrote that the natural man receiveth not the things of the Spirit of God, for they are foolishness to him, neither can he know them, because they are spiritually discerned. Now, in this text, Paul is talking about two groups of people. The natural man, which basically represents a large portion of humanity, the predominant portion of people, that they're just natural and they don't understand the things of the Spirit of God, things that come from the Holy Spirit. And that's just, you know, typical to the way people are generally these days. In the next verse, verse 15, Paul said, "But he that is spiritual understands all things." So you've got a natural man who sees through natural eyes, and then you've got the spiritual man who sees through the eyes of the Holy Spirit. I want to develop this thought as we go along. Now, if you have a Bible, follow me in the book of John. John is an amazing book. It's the fourth gospel book. There's Matthew, Mark, Luke, and John. John certainly was Jewish. And in the book of John, we find a conflict, as in the other gospels, between Jesus Christ and many of the Jewish leaders, not all of them, but many of them. And there's some amazing principles that are brought out in the book of John concerning the issue of the natural man and the spiritual man. So I'd like to look up four texts with you. John chapter 2 is the first section. In verses 18 to 21, we find Jesus having a dialogue with certain Jewish leaders. And he told them in verse 19 that if he said, "Destroy this temple, and in 3 days I will raise it up." That's what he said. "Destroy this temple," Jesus told them. In verse 20, "Then said the Jews, 46 years it took to build this temple, and will you destroy it and then rebuild it in 3 days?" And then verse 21 says, "But Jesus spoke of the temple of his body." Now, in this particular instance, Jesus used the word temple. When he said, "Destroy this temple and I will rebuild it in 3 days," he used it in reference to himself. The Jewish people that were listening to him, they were natural men. They didn't understand spiritual things. And when they heard what Jesus said, they immediately thought about the physical temple. And they thought, how is this possible that this man can destroy the temple and rebuild it in 3 days? So they were natural men who only understood and saw through natural eyes. But Jesus, of course, is the ultimate spiritual man, and he was talking about a spiritual temple, the temple of his body. So that's example number one. That's in John 2. In John 3, Jesus talked to a Jewish man named Nicodemus. Nicodemus came to him at night, and he wanted to ask him some questions, and Jesus' response in verse 3, Jesus said to this Jewish man, he said, "Nicodemus, you have to be born again. Yeah, you're never going to understand anything that I have to say unless you are born again." Now, Nicodemus at this point was a natural man. And in verse 4, he responded and said, "How can a man be born when he is old? Can he enter the second time into his mother's womb and be born?" So Nicodemus, as a natural man, heard the sayings of Christ and thought that when he said, "You must be born again," he was talking about physical birth. Natural people tend to see things only literally on the surface, and they don't see the underlying spiritual meaning. And so Nicodemus said, "How can I go back into my mother's body and be born again?" But that's not what Jesus was talking about. In verses 5 and 6, Jesus clarified. In verse 6, he said, "That which is born of the flesh is flesh, and that which is born of the Spirit is spirit. Marvel not that I say to you, you must be born again." So when Jesus talked about a new birth, he was talking about a spiritual birth through the Holy Spirit. And then Nicodemus, if that happened to him, he would be able to see through spiritual eyes. So that's example number two. Example number three is in the next chapter, in John chapter 4, where Jesus had a dialogue with a Samaritan woman at a well. And Jesus told this woman that if she knew the gift of God and who he was, she would have asked him and he would have given her living water. Jesus said, "I want to give you living water." And in verse 11, John 4:11, the woman said to him, "Sir, you have nothing to draw with and this well is deep. Where are you going to get this living water?" Now, this woman was a natural woman. She didn't understand. When Jesus said, "I want to give you living water," she looked down and she said, "How are you going to get down there and where are you going to get this living water?" And so she just saw on the surface of things, but Jesus didn't mean real water. He meant the water of life through the Holy Spirit that he would give her if she believed in him as the Messiah. So that's the third example. John chapter 6, we find Jesus having a dialogue with a group of Jewish people, and he told them in verse 54 that they needed to eat his flesh and drink his blood, or they would have no life in them. In verse 52, John 6, 52 says, "The Jews therefore strove among themselves and said, 'How can this man give us his flesh to eat?'" Now these Jews were natural Jews. They only saw on the surface of things. They took Christ's words literally, and they didn't see the spiritual meaning. So when Jesus said, "You have to eat my flesh and drink my blood," they thought he was talking about cannibalism. They thought he was talking about, you know, putting a little salt on his arm and saying, "Here, take a bite." And they thought, you know, this is impossible. How can we do this? Is this man teaching cannibalism? But Jesus was not teaching cannibalism. In verse 63, he said, "The words that I say to you, they are spirit and they are life." And when Jesus said, "Eat my flesh and drink my blood," he means take his word into your life. So in John 2, we find a group of Jewish people misunderstanding what Jesus meant about the temple. It wasn't a literal temple in that verse. It was the temple of his body. In John 3, Jesus talked about the new birth, and Nicodemus thought it was a literal birth, but no, it was a spiritual birth, being born again by the Holy Spirit. In John 4, you have a woman who understood Christ's words about living water to mean water in the well, but it was spiritual water of the Holy Spirit. And in John 6, you have a group of Jewish people who understood Christ's words about eating his flesh and drinking his blood as applying to cannibalism, but it was actually his word that he wanted them to eat. There's four examples in the book of John where natural people understood Jesus Christ's words in a surface, literal sense. But Jesus did not mean that. He was using these words in a deeply spiritual sense, and they didn't understand what he was saying. Now, this is very important. I've been studying this for years, so at least hear me out. Those four examples in John 2, 3, 4, and 6 have lessons for us in the book of Revelation. The book of Revelation is the last book of the Bible. The book of Revelation is the greatest book on prophecy ever written. The book of Revelation contains prophecies about something called Mystery Babylon that deceives the whole world. It also talks about Israel and the tribes of Israel in Revelation chapter 7, who are sealed in their foreheads. It also talks about a battle, a final battle in Revelation 16:16 called Armageddon. And it's obvious that the contestants in Revelation are Babylon and Israel, and we have an Armageddon. And we also have prophecies about a beast with seven heads and 10 horns, and about a woman who rides a beast that has seven heads and 10 horns. So here's the question. Is it possible? Well, first of all, let me ask, who wrote the book of Revelation? Now, it says in chapter 1 that Revelation is, in verse 1, it is the revelation of Jesus Christ. So obviously, the book of Revelation came from Jesus. But who wrote it? Who was the physical writer? The answer to that is found in verse 4. It says, "John to the seven churches which are in Asia, grace be to you and peace." John wrote the book of Revelation. And John is the same one that wrote the book of John. In the book of John, we find Jesus Christ dialoguing with various people who only understood his words in a physical sense and who really missed what he was really trying to say. That's in the book of John. The same John wrote the book of Revelation. And the book of Revelation is the revelation of Jesus Christ. And the book of Revelation talks about things like the temple. It talks about Babylon. It talks about Israel. It talks about the beast. It talks about Armageddon. So the question is, does the same issue that we looked at in the book of John apply to the book of Revelation? In other words, is there a natural way that we could read Revelation and see it simply literally on the surface, and really miss what Revelation is really all about? And then is there a spiritual way through the Holy Spirit to understand the meaning of the book? Now, I'm not talking about being a liberal, because I'm not a liberal. And I'm not talking about rationalizing away or watering down what the prophecy is really saying. What I'm saying is, how do we understand what the prophecy is really saying? What is it really saying? Is there going to be a literal seven-headed, ten-horned beast that looks like a lion, a leopard, and a dragon as described in Revelation chapter 13? Or does that term apply to something else? Is there going to be a literal woman named Babylon, Mystery Babylon, that rises up out of the Mediterranean and goes around the world riding a seven-headed, ten-horned beast, that this is covered in the major news networks by CNN and Fox News? And when it talks about Israel being the center of the storm and the Battle of Armageddon and Babylon and Israel and Armageddon, are these events that apply to those literal places, literal Babylon, literal Euphrates, literal Israel, a literal woman, a literal beast? Or do we need to understand Revelation through the eyes of the Holy Spirit? It's interesting in the book of Revelation chapter 1, verse 10, John starts out by saying, "I was in the Spirit," and then he got the book. All throughout this book, John makes statements like that. In Revelation chapter 17, when he talks about Mystery Babylon and this lady, it says in verse 3 that he carried me away in the spirit into the wilderness, and I saw a woman. So it's obvious when you read the text that John was in the spirit when he got the book, and he revealed these things through Jesus Christ. Jesus Christ gave him the book of Revelation, and it's obvious that we need spiritual understanding, just like the Jews needed spiritual understanding in the book of John. We need spiritual understanding in order to understand this book correctly. We need the Holy Spirit. We can't afford to be natural people. Like Paul said, the natural man doesn't understand the things of the Spirit of God. Now, let me put another thought into your head. When you study the New Testament carefully, it's also clear that just like there's a natural man and a spiritual man, so there are really two Israels in the New Testament. In 1 Corinthians chapter 10, verse 18, Paul talked about, he said, "Behold, Israel after the flesh." There is an Israel after the flesh in 1 Corinthians 10, 18. When you go to the book of Romans, especially chapters 9 to 11 that really deal with these Israel issues. In verse 3, Romans 9, 3, Paul wrote, "I wish that I were accursed from Christ for my brethren, my kinsmen, according to the flesh, who are Israelites." So Paul loved the Jewish people so much, and he knew that many of them were rejecting him, rejecting Jesus, and he even wished that he could be separated from Christ if they could be saved. He was so sacrificial in his love. And in verse 4, again, he talked about Israelites according to the flesh. So there are Israelites according to the flesh. Now, in verse 6, Paul drops a bomb. And in verse 6, he says, "They are not all Israel which are of Israel." They are not all the Israel of God who are of Israel, of the literal Jewish nation. So he really says that there's two Israels. Just like I've got two eyes and two ears, two hands, Paul said in verse 6, there's two Israels. And he said, "They're not all Israel," meaning God's Israel, "who are of Israel." Verse 7 says, "Neither just because they are the seed of Abraham are they all children, but in Isaac your seed will be called." Now in verse 8, Paul wrote, "That is, they which are the children of the flesh," those which are just children of the flesh, natural descendants of Abraham, he said, "these are not the children of God, but the children of the promise. They are counted for the seed," counted as the seed of Abraham, the children of the promise. Now, who are the children of the promise that are counted by God as the seed of Abraham? The answer to that is in the book of Galatians. And I've done an extensive study on Galatians. In Galatians chapter 3, verse 14, Paul makes it clear who he's talking about. I'm in Ephesians, wrong text. Need my glasses. Galatians 3, verse 14. Paul said that the blessing of Abraham might come on the Gentiles through Jesus Christ, that we might receive the promise of the Spirit through faith. So in Romans 9, verse 8, he said the children of the promise are counted as the seed. And in Galatians 3, 14, he talks about the Gentiles and the Jews together who believe in Jesus Christ, who receive the promise. There's the promise. The children of the promise are counted as the seed. And we receive the promise of the Spirit, of the Holy Spirit, through faith. So Gentiles can be part of that promise through faith in Jesus Christ. In Galatians 3:29, Paul drops another bomb. And he wrote, if you, and Paul's writing to Gentiles, and I'm assuming that most of you who are watching or listening to this program are Gentiles, Paul wrote in verse 29, Galatians 3:29, that if you belong to Christ, then are you Abraham's seed, and you are an heir according to the promise. You are an heir of the promises of God that were given to Israel, to the seed of Abraham. Paul says that you can be an heir to those promises, and you can be part of the seed of Abraham through Jesus Christ. So Paul's clear in Galatians that Jews who believe in Jesus and Gentiles who believe in Jesus are all counted as the seed. They're all part of the seed of Abraham. Now, in chapter 6, at the end of the book, Paul wrote, in Christ Jesus, verse 15, circumcision doesn't avail anything, and that applies to the Jews, nor uncircumcision, that applies to the Gentiles. But what really counts is a new creature. And verse 16 says, as many as walk according to this rule, peace be on them and mercy and upon the Israel of God. The Israel of God. So in 1 Corinthians 10, 18, Paul said, there's an Israel of the flesh. And in Galatians 6, 16, he said, there's an Israel of God. In other words, there's a natural Israel and there's a spiritual Israel. And the Israel of God is an Israel that is composed of Jews who believe in Jesus, like Matthew, Mark, not Luke, because Luke was a Gentile, but John and all the disciples, Peter, James, etc., who accepted Christ as the Messiah. And then Gentiles, like you and people around the world, who believe in Jesus, trust the promise, they are also counted as the seed. So when you study Galatians very carefully, the Israel of God in Galatians is composed of Jews and Gentiles together who believe in the Lord and who have the Holy Spirit that has changed their lives, and they become children of the promise of the Holy Ghost. That's what we read in the book of Galatians. Now, I'll just give you a little background about myself. As I mentioned earlier, I'm Jewish. Steve Wahlberg, it's a Jewish name. My family's Jewish. I grew up in the Hollywood Hills of Southern California. I was born in 1959, but my family was, sad to say, very secular. We didn't go to the synagogue. We didn't read the Bible. We didn't pray. Even bar mitzvah wasn't urged upon us. As a teenager, and I was Jewish, but as a Jewish teenager, I followed the flesh. I was of the flesh. I got involved in the Hollywood scene, the lifestyle, the drugs, the entertainment, the rock and roll, the cocaine, the LSD, the marijuana. It's not a pretty picture, and that's all behind me now. But I was Jewish, I was part of Israel according to the flesh. That's just the way I lived, a fleshy way. I was certainly a natural man. When I was 20 years old, by the grace of God, through the goodness of my Lord and my Messiah, I began to read the Bible. I read the New Testament. I discovered the Garden of Gethsemane. I discovered Jesus Christ as my Messiah and as my Savior. And I was so moved by Jesus' suffering for me in Gethsemane, and the Holy Spirit made a move on me as a 20-year-old lost Jewish person in L.A., in Hollywood. And I finally saw the light. I saw Christ's goodness. I saw His grace. I saw that He was my Messiah, and I accepted Him as my Savior. And I can testify without any question in my mind that when I accepted Jesus as my Savior, the Holy Spirit came into my life and I was born again. I was changed and I began to see everything differently through new eyes. Prior to age 20, I was part of Israel according to the flesh. When I accepted Jesus as my Messiah, I became part of the Israel of God through the Holy Spirit who had changed my life. And that's the truth. Now, in the next few programs, as we continue on with this series, eventually we're going to go deeper into the book of Revelation, because the book of Revelation talks about a final battle between Babylon and God and Israel and the beast and the false prophet and the harlot. Now, the question is, yes, Israel is in Revelation. Yes, Israel will be part of Bible prophecy, but here's the question. The question is, which Israel is the center of the end? Will it be Israel of the flesh, just natural Jewish people centered in the Middle East or wherever they may be? Or is it the Israel of God in Jesus Christ that is composed of Jewish people and non-Jews together who have the Holy Spirit and who believe in the Lord? I will prove to you when we get there in the days ahead that the book of Revelation's focus, its center, is definitely Jesus Christ and the Israel of God that is centered in Him. So stay tuned, more to come. God bless you, and we'll hope to see you then.
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1: It had been an unseasonably warm fall. The temperatures were higher and for longer than they should have been. Everybody knew that a change was coming. While many enjoyed the warmth, it was just too out of the ordinary. Then the weather forecasters began to talk of a change. The temperatures were going to drop drastically and some snow would fall. Sure enough, the clouds rolled in and the thermometer fell along with some snow. It was a fast-moving storm. But the next day, cold as it was, the sun shone brightly with hardly a cloud in the sky. I thought to myself, how many people have it really good? Then all of a sudden, the storms of life blow in, suddenly and forcibly. I'm sure many ask, will the sun shine again? Yes, it will shine again. The psalmist said, "Weeping may endure for a night, but joy comes in the morning. Morning may not come until Jesus comes, but the sun will shine again." The S-O-N. This is Rod Bieber with Seed Time and Harvest.

It was given by God. If you want to really prosper, be faithful to God. God says that if you tithe, He will open you the windows of heaven and pour you out a blessing that there shall not be room enough to receive it. Malachi 3:10. Financial success accompanies spiritual faithfulness. Surrender everything to Him and you'll be truly blessed. John Bradshaw, it is written.

Hi. May I come in? I mean farther in than just the threshold of the door, being compacted into a small radio set there. Into where you are, what you're thinking, where you live, what you're feeling. And you may respond, well, I don't even know you. Why should I allow you in this far? The radio program is called Night Sounds. My name is Bill Pierce, in case we haven't met. And the reason that I would presume to ask for this close of a contact is because we've seen that it seems to be therapeutic and mutually beneficial, even through this program. So, the question is open. I'd like to ask you another question. Are you an addict? When I ask something like that, immediately what probably would come to our mind is somebody totally bent out of shape, addicted to drugs or alcohol or some other horrendous factor. The addict needs another fix. He needs constant replenishing of the drug to keep him high. What is it that you're addicted to? What is it you need right now?

The ultimate need, the ultimate longing. We need the Lord. Carla Worley, opening our program tonight. When many of us think of an addict, we picture a tattered drunk lying under a bridge with an empty wine bottle clutched in his hand. Or someone totally bombed out on a bed in a crummy room with a bare light bulb, a spoon, a needle on a table nearby. It's true that the idea of addiction and addictive traits first came to be studied because of the destructive and progressively diseased behavior of people who were seemingly bonded or fused to chemical substances. And those who were addicted continued to use these chemicals, even though it was apparent the destruction that ensued. And even they could understand with their minds that continued use of the chemical agent would lead them to emotional, spiritual, physical ruin. Yet they couldn't stop. And when chemical addiction began to be recognized as a major social problem, especially after the Second World War, science began to study addictions with more intensity. And what the researchers found out is that there's something that operates like a disease that can literally, emotionally, physiologically fasten the patient's attention compulsively on many different things. The individual who is an addict has a strong conscious desire or need for this certain substance, the object, an action or interaction, even a fantasy, or an atmosphere that produces a mental, physical high. This is the conscious payoff of the addictive behavior. The need repeats itself and is impulsive. And many a very productive person can be just totally destroyed through this. It's not only on the skid rows and the Boweries and the back alleys of our cities. It's in high-tech offices, medical complexes, high-income residences, every area of human persuasion and pursuit. Even long after the addictive agent has quit working, there is an irrational hope that this time it will work again and relieve the haunting sense of worthlessness, fear, whatever. It's a progressive thing. The victim may deny it and then again may just agree with the fact that he's got a problem, but he can't do anything about it. Traditionally, our response is one of distance. We're sort of puzzled by this whole thing. We're repelled by it. The immoral, antisocial behavior of the addict while acting out an addiction is condemned. It's looked askance upon by most respectable people. The Bible has something to say about addiction and its release. And in this, in the second of the series of sin, it's a tough subject, and I try to create a balance in our topics night by night. If we have one or two or three subjects that handle stress areas or the underside of the human behavioral pattern, we try to lighten up a little bit the next time around. So probably tomorrow night we'll get into something maybe even more acceptable to you. But let's not
try to take our minds too far away from this, because what I'm getting at is not drug addiction or alcohol or substance abuse, but sin, an underlying cancerous condition that we were all born with, no matter how respectable we are. I come from mainline Philadelphia and was fortunately brought up in an environment that taught me how to act and react and dress and appear and so on. And I was, quote-unquote, respectable. Maybe even a bit stuffy. And I'm still trying to rid myself of some of those early environmental habit patterns I picked up. Some people think I'm very distant, austere, unapproachable. And I guess I give that appearance sometimes. I don't mean to. These are the kinds of things we have surveillance over and try to correct if they're a problem. Tonight, as we think of sin as the one source of addictive behavior of all of us, potentially, we want to find an answer. We want to find relief. We need withdrawal from that which is in the process of destroying us. Many have given their lives to Jesus Christ. Little by little or suddenly, He's delivered them. It can happen to you.

Dallas home. He showed me how to live. Night Sounds on the air with you as a companion tonight. Thank you for being there. I'm Bill Pierce, if you've just joined us in the last few moments. We're continuing on the subject of sin. Tonight's subtitle is Addicted. It's a disease that we all find ourselves faced with, and if I may be so dramatic, I will even say it's worse than AIDS, because it's a disease that's ultimately fatal to soul and spirit. And were it not for the fact that there is a positive overtone and a way out and good news, I wouldn't get near the subject, so stay tuned. Night Sounds, reaching out continually, even after the program goes off the air. Our mailing address is Night Sounds, Wheaton, Illinois, 60189. Well, I would say most of us don't have to be given the bad news. We all know it. We see it. We sense it. We observe it constantly. The threat of addiction, spiritually, emotionally, physically. But the good news is that as one becomes aware that he may be caught in the grips of an addictive self-absorption or self-destruction, there is an effective way of recovery. And it's basically spiritual, because the disease is spiritual. And personal growth problems and remedies are not always solved with quick answers. Now and then there is a dramatic healing of the soul and spirit and body. But for many of us, it took a long time to get into this condition, and it may take a while to get out of it. However, we want to go right to the source, the answer, the remedial process, the Word of God. The Spirit of God, He is the one who can release us. We're not just talking about an easy couple of scripture verses. We're speaking of locking in, grasping a hold of God's word and promises as if we were going down for the third time, and many are. People who try to surrender their lives to God often continue to have failures and problems. Paul the Apostle had this. Constantly. And finally, in frustration, he said, "Who shall deliver me, O wretched man that I am?" The Bible and the church's history indicate that we must learn to be rigorously honest with God, with each other, with ourselves, or we'll stagnate spiritually. And even Jesus implied, maybe with sarcasm, that even God cannot heal us unless we know we need a physician. And our very need is our credential to come to Him. When we read through the Psalms, we see David crying out to the Lord constantly for help, for deliverance. He was going under. "I cried out to the Lord, and He heard me and delivered me." It can happen and is happening. I've found this necessary at times of great emotional disturbance when I felt I was going over the edge. I would pray and quote scripture to God and just beseech the stability of the Spirit of God. So may we do that tonight, right now. Heavenly Father, I am not aware, I'm finite, I'm limited, of the exact problems that exist in our listening audience, in that person's heart and mind right now who's with me. But You know all things. You know him and her. And at this very moment, I pray that You will reach down and touch the one who is calling out for You, who is pleading for rescue, deliverance from the vortex of sin, who is addicted, who may need instant withdrawal or conditioning. Oh God, see our need, see our plight, see our dilemma. We cry to You,
And I plead with you on behalf of my friend there who needs you so desperately. Reach down and touch him and her. Release them. Give them a sense of your presence and of the wonderful joy of a natural high. Physically, spiritually, mentally. In the name of our Lord Jesus Christ, with thanksgiving we pray. Amen.

0: thank you for sharing tonight. May God be with you and deliver you. Bill Pierce and Night Sounds. 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
2: I'd like to think that one day, when we get to heaven, we're going to see a list of people. 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

0: Welcome to today's reading from the Bible, the Word of God. Thy word is a lamp unto my feet and a light unto my path.
1: Psalm 116. I love the Lord, because he has heard my voice and my supplications, because he has inclined his ear to me. Therefore I will call upon him as long as I live. The pains of death surrounded me, and the pangs of Sheol laid hold of me. I found trouble and sorrow. Then I called upon the name of the Lord. O Lord, I implore you, deliver my soul. Gracious is the Lord and righteous. Yes, our God is merciful. The Lord preserves the simple. I was brought low, and he saved me. Return to your rest, O my soul, for the Lord has dealt bountifully with you. For you have delivered my soul from death, my eyes from tears, and my feet from falling. I will walk before the Lord in the land of the living. I believed, therefore I spoke. I am greatly afflicted. I said in my haste, all men are liars. What shall I render to the Lord for all his benefits toward me? I will take up the cup of salvation and call upon the name of the Lord. I will pay my vows to the Lord now in the presence of all his people. Precious in the sight of the Lord is the death of his saints. O Lord, truly, I am your servant. I am your servant, the son of your maidservant. You have loosed my bonds. I will offer to you the sacrifice of thanksgiving and will call upon the name of the Lord. I will pay my vows to the Lord now in the presence of all his people, in the courts of the Lord's house, in the midst of you, O Jerusalem. Praise the Lord.
0: That's the reading from the Old Testament. And now we turn to the New Testament.
1: The second epistle of Paul to the Corinthians, chapter 13. This will be the third time I am coming to you. By the mouth of two or three witnesses every word shall be established. I have told you before, and foretell as if I were present the second time. And now being absent, I write to those who have sinned before, and to all the rest, that if I come again I will not spare. Since you seek a proof of Christ speaking in me, who is not weak toward you, but mighty in you. For though he was crucified in weakness, yet he lives by the power of God. For we also are weak in him, but we shall live with him by the power of God toward you. Examine yourselves as to whether you are in the faith. Test yourselves. Do you not know yourselves that Jesus Christ is in you? Unless indeed you are disqualified. But I trust that you will know that we are not disqualified. Now I pray to God that you do no evil, not that we should appear approved, but that you should do what is honorable, though we may seem disqualified. For we can do nothing against the truth, but for the truth. For we are glad when we are weak and you are strong. And this also we pray, that you may be made complete. Therefore I write these things being absent, lest being present I should use sharpness, according to the authority which the Lord has given me for edification, and not for destruction. Finally, brethren, farewell. Become complete. Be of good comfort. Be of one mind. Live in peace, and the God of love and peace will be with you. Greet one another with a holy kiss. All the saints greet you. The grace of the Lord Jesus Christ, and the love of God, and the communion of the Holy Spirit be with you all. Amen.

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All 66 books of Scripture are given by inspiration of God and are profitable for doctrine, for reproof, for correction, for instruction in righteousness, that the man of God may be perfect, thoroughly furnished unto all good works. A portion of the Word of God is read every 3 hours here on Radio 74.

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0: 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I'm your HeartWise host, Charles Mills. Our birthdays tend to come in revolting regularity. Every year we look at the calendar and we say, whoop, another one has slipped by. I am getting old. And you know, when you say that to yourself enough times, according to our guest today, you begin to believe it. You begin to believe all the things you've ever heard about growing old and getting old and aging. Well, she is here to say that we are hearing some things that are not true. And there are 7 hidden myths of aging that we need to be aware of. Our guest today is Dr. Arlene Taylor. She is a leading speaker on brain function and helps individuals learn how to, as she puts it, thrive by design. Now, Dr. Taylor, you and I have known each other for many, many years, and we would immediately...
1: Don't say how long.
0: Yeah, I'm not going to. And you and I would immediately say, we have been here a very long time. We are, dare I use the word, aging. But you're saying, be careful when you say that. Why should I be careful when I say I'm aging?
1: When you say, oh, I'm getting older, there's another wrinkle. How many more Christmases am I going to have with my grandchildren? You put pictures in your brain of deprivation, of death, of not living very long. I'm telling you, Charles, my goal is to live as long as I possibly can with lots of life in my years, with good mental, emotional, physical, spiritual, and social function. That's what I'm aiming for. None of us, as far as I know, are going to live forever on this planet. But that doesn't mean that we can't live as if we're going to live forever. And we now know that just the absence of some horrible disease isn't enough. We can do things to slow down, delay, sometimes even reverse some of the symptoms that typically people associate with living longer. One of the things it's important to do is to identify for yourself what you think about the process of birth to death, about the process of living. Otherwise, it's real easy to get caught, to get trapped in what I like to call myths of aging.
0: Okay, I have my pencil sharpened and I'm ready to make some notations here, Dr. Arlene Taylor. What is that first hidden myth of aging that is waiting out there to grab us and do damage?
1: All right, let's see if we can get through all these 7.
0: We can do it.
1: Myth number 1, the aging process is like a time bomb and you can't do anything about it. Fact. The process of aging is really quite flexible. And if you learn, increase your knowledge about the aging process, it's going to make a huge difference about how you age. For example, estimates are 3/4 of people over the age of 55 don't drink enough water. They're dehydrated. And chronic dehydration is a major cause of preventable aging.
0: Wow. Okay, so right off the bat, we have something we can do. We can drink more water. It sounds like you're trying to defuse this time bomb.
1: Absolutely, because dehydration can actually shrink the brain. It can lead to all kinds of problems. This is my rule that I got from Dr. Peters, one of the physicians I worked with in healthcare. Instead of trying to count how many glasses of water you're drinking, and unless you have to limit fluids because of some disease, you want to drink pure, clear water enough so that you have very pale urines.
0: Okay.
1: And if you're doing that, you're pretty sure that you're doing okay for dehydration. You know, when you see your skin starting to wrinkle, the same thing can be happening to other tissues inside your body. So dehydration is something to really avoid. And one of the myths is, Nothing you can do about it. Yes, there is.
0: All right. Well, we can defuse that time bomb, drinking water and realizing that aging is flexible. Okay, myth number two. Let's move on. I want to know these things.
1: Anything beyond 70 is a fluke, and you'll probably die at the age that your parents died. And the fact is that the average person has strong enough longevity genes to live at least perhaps to age 85, and now they're saying over 100, over 120. Right now there's a couple of women who are 116 years old, and my goal of 122 years, 164 days, comes from Jean-Louise Calment, who lived in the southern part of France, and that's how old she was when she died.
0: Wow.
1: My goodness.
0: Wow.
1: She rode her bike till she was 100. She took up fencing when she was 85. You know, what are you looking for? So if somewhere between 50 and 70% of all factors are within your control, then you start taking responsibility for those factors. Exercise, what you eat, water, mental stimulation, self-talk, all of that stuff. And you start aiming higher, because I believe you'll get farther.
0: Well, that positive mental attitude, we've had you on the program before, and you've told us how important that positive mental attitude and even how we visualize the aging process. I can see this now. We do not have to die at the age of our parents, because we don't have their brains. We have our brains, and we can make choices based on what we want for our lives. That's excellent. Number three myth, what's going on?
1: All right, number three. Senility, dementia, is synonymous with old age. I hear that all the time. Well, the truth is that senility is not part of the normal aging process, and it can often be prevented or delayed. Even with very old individuals, very elderly, who maybe aren't thinking quite as quickly as they used to think, IQ test scores show that very little intellectual ability is lost when the questions are composed of standard information. So one of the things to reverse that myth is you need to challenge and stimulate your brain every single day. A lot of people recommend 30 minutes of challenging mental exercise, whether that's learning a new language or reading a stimulating book, or playing your favorite instrument, whatever it is, and read aloud for 10 minutes a day.
0: Read aloud?
1: Yes, it's much more stimulating than reading silently. You know, PET scans, positron emission tomography, have shown that when you read silently, four little pinpoints of light, one in each of the four chunks of cerebral tissue, light up, meaning that to read, it's a pretty much of a whole brain exercise, but it doesn't take a lot of brain power.
0: Right.
1: However, when you read that same passage aloud, 80% of the cerebrum lit up on the PET scans.
0: Wow.
1: Because you're not just reading, recognizing the letters and the words and the sentences and how they have meaning, but you are using your tongue and your teeth and your lips and your vocal cords and hearing what you're reading.
0: Right.
1: It's a whole brain exercise. So 10 minutes a day, you can't afford not to do that, because it's free. You don't have to go to the doctor. It costs no money.
0: I want to just add another 60 seconds in here and ask you about television viewing. Does television viewing provide the same type of stimulation and growth in the brain as reading and reading aloud?
1: Unfortunately, the research that I'm aware of says that it does not, meaning that watching television is a passive picturing event, meaning your brain simply processing what someone else has created.
0: Okay.
1: It's not active mental picturing. Right. Now, if you're on a computer playing computer games, you know, I have my iPhone, and when I travel, I play word games to stimulate my brain.
0: Sure.
1: But the thing about television is also interesting in that some research shows if you watch up to 1 hour a day of carefully selected programming, it's better for you than watching none.
0: Huh.
1: And I'm careful what I watch. I don't want to watch anything, you know, scary or frightening or right. any of that stuff. And the other thing is that the recommendations are that children do better if they don't watch any television till after the age of 2 or 3.
0: Okay.
1: That's given their brains time to be read to and to learn to do active mental picturing. And that's a problem in this society because the television, for many, has become a really, what they think is an effective babysitter, and it actually is not good for that developing brain.
0: All right, very good. Now we know the truth. We're looking at the 7 hidden myths of aging with our guest today, Dr. Arlene Taylor. We'll take a short break, and when we come back, we have 4 more, and we'll hit them one after another, so stay right where you are.

0: I'm Dr. James Markham with your biblical prescription for life. A patient came up to me the other day and said, "I've been feeling down lately. What can I do?" Well, our biblical prescription for life is found in Genesis 1, verse 14. And God said, "Let there be light in the dome of the sky to separate day from night." Well, God knew what He was doing when He made light. I call that phototherapy. 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
2: Welcome back to the program. I'm your host, Charles Mills. Our guest today is Dr. Arlene Taylor. She is known as the Brain Guru, and she is a leading speaker on brain function, has written a number of books. I'm looking at them here, Age Proofing Your Brain, Longevity Lifestyle Matters, and Age Proofing Your Memory. Today, we're talking about her 7 hidden myths of aging, and we're on number 4. And Dr. Arlene Taylor, I almost hesitate to ask, but what is that number 4 hidden myth we need to know about?
3: Number 4 says seniors are all alike.
2: Okay.
3: If you've seen one, you've seen them all. I hear that so often, and the truth is we get more unalike as we get older because every thought you think changes the structure of your brain, and nobody, not even identical twins, think identical thoughts.
2: Right.
3: So the truth is that your individual characteristics magnify with age. And you actually become less like others and more like yourself. That's the good news and the bad news.
2: Yeah, I was going to say.
3: Because if you are a negative, grumpy thinker, you're going to be a really, really negative, really, really, really grumpy thinker when you're very old if you make it. So start living now the kind of person you want to be when you're 122.
2: My. Well, Dr. Arlene Taylor, I have known you, like I've said before, a long time, and I have to say there is a consistency with you, and if you get old and you become more like you are now, that's a good thing as far as I'm concerned. I just want to say that's a good thing. All right, I am ready for number 5 now, Dr. Arlene Taylor. What is number 5 and how can it help us?
3: Number 5 is that you can expect your abilities to all deteriorate with age, including memory recall and reaction time. And the truth is that most basic memory function for the average person lasts well into the 80s. And now we're knowing that, you know, as I said, Jean-Louise Calment in France, she had her marbles when she died at 122 because she kept her mind active. Reaction time has more to do with your state of health than it has to do with the length of time you have lived. For example, athletes, they have faster reaction times at every age when compared with non-athletes. So develop a high-level wellness lifestyle, get plenty of exercise, expect to retain your memory, and avoid talking about deterioration.
2: That may be hard for some because deterioration seems to be the central topic of most conversations with some old people. And you're saying that they're living the myth.
3: They're living the myth.
2: All right. right.
3: Absolutely.
2: Right. Very good.
3: Couldn't have put it better myself.
2: Number six, dare we ask, what is number six myth of aging here?
3: Depression. Depression has been called the common cold of the elderly.
2: Hmm.
3: But the truth, Charles, is that depression is not part of the normal aging process. And in most cases, it's preventable, and if not preventable, often reversible. But depression may be associated with a dysregulation of serotonin in the brain and nervous system, which is one of the neurotransmitters that help us to feel pleasure. And we know that things like lack of sleep and a negative mindset can alter the amount of serotonin in your brain and body. So developing a positive mindset and healthy self-talk, being active and happy, are critical factors for avoiding depression. Research shows that the happiest and healthiest individuals laugh several hundred times a day, between 100 and 400. The average American, last study I saw, laughed between 12 and 15 times a day.
2: Wow.
3: That is a far cry
2: wow.
3: from 400.
2: Wow.
3: So we need to take responsibility for laughing. And I am my biggest source of amusement. If you can laugh at yourself, I don't care where you are, you're good to go.
2: I think you're saying we don't need to take ourselves so seriously, that we actually do some really stupid, funny things, and we should recognize that and laugh at ourselves. Is that what you're saying?
3: Everybody does unusual things. And so how are you looking at that? And are you choosing to laugh about something instead of whine or cry or moan?
2: Okay.
3: So it's personal choice, Charles.
2: All right. We have gone through the first six, seven hidden myths of aging. Number seven, what is it and how can we apply that to our lives and make ourselves live longer and happier?
3: All seniors are poor. You'll be lucky if you don't end up on the street. And I love that, because there are many older people who are very frightened about finances. Yes, we need to start thinking ahead early and make responsible choices. But the fact is that seniors, at least in the United States, are relatively well healed.
2: Yeah.
3: You know, one study showed the per capita income after taxes of households headed by persons aged 85 or older is actually higher than that of the general population. Seniors aged 85 and over account for 80% of all the money in U.S. savings and loan institutions.
2: Wow. Wow.
3: So I tell people, I don't care where you're starting, the earlier the better, but get a reputable advisor, collaborate, realize the best outcome you have with your resources, and be very serious about life, but don't take any of it too seriously.
2: Okay.
3: Just plan ahead and enjoy it.
2: All right, very good. Okay, we have gone over the seven hidden myths of aging, and each one of them is vitally important to us, and I can see how they would affect us. It seems to me that the number one barrier that stands in the way of most people when they face the aging process is, I am going to be different. I am going to be unique. It may work for other people, but I'm the one in the family that's going to get dementia. I'm the one that's going to lose my abilities. I'm the one who's going to be depressed. I'm the one who is going to die with my parents. How do we overcome the feeling that we are unique and that all the rules you gave do not apply to us? How do we overcome that?
3: The truth of the matter is, Charles, we are unique. Every single brain is different. And so when you say, I'm unique, but I'm going to get dementia like my grandmother, and I'm going to die at the age of my mother, blah, blah, blah, you have just told your brain that you are, in fact, not unique.
2: Mm.
3: So if you realize that every brain on the planet is different, including yours, and that each one of us are unique, then stop looking at what happened to other people, except to learn from their experience if you can, and craft your own unique life journey that need not be like, that will not be like any other person's journey on this planet unless you choose to copy them.
2: Wow. I love those marching orders for us as we hand in hand move into old age. And in the last couple of minutes we have the program here, of course, you are a Christian. Heartwise Ministries is a Christian ministry. What part does God play in this? How can he help us deal with any of these myths?
3: Well, if you truly believe whatever your concept of a higher power is, mm-hmm. if you truly believe that there is a higher power that at some level is providing you with energy and resources and information, then you need to take responsibility for grabbing those opportunities and making the most of them. You know, people miss opportunities all the time. Other people walk through the open door that we didn't even see. And I believe everybody on the planet has the option to recognize an open door that will make life better for him or her, family, friends. But you've got to look for it, and you've got to walk through that open door and embrace it.
2: Wow, that is beautiful, and I really appreciate these words of wisdom from you today, Dr. Arlene Taylor. Dr. Taylor, where can we learn more about you and some of the resource materials you have available for us to enjoy?
3: I do have some sets of PowerPoints on my website that do talk about these topics. So my website is just my name, Arlene Taylor, ArleneTaylor.org. If you're looking for me, forget .net, forget .com, forget .tv, forget any of that. Remember, I'm an org, ArleneTaylor.org.
2: Very good. And we'll make sure that this address is put up on heartwiseministries.org as well. What that means, of course, .org, is that you are you, and you are not having things that you want to push or promote. You don't have anybody behind you saying, this is what you need to do. What you're saying to us is stuff from your research, your belief system, and your walk with God. Am I right in saying that?
3: You've got it. I really like being somewhat independent because I don't want to be told by somebody what to say, especially when they really don't understand the research.
2: All right. Very good. ArleneTaylor.org is the website. Dr. Arlene Taylor, always a pleasure talking with you. Thank you so much for being with us today and sharing these words of wisdom. We appreciate it.
3: My pleasure, Charles.
2: And listener, until next time, this is Charles Mills along with Dr. Arlene Taylor, inviting you to remain heartwise. 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
1: Number 7, why is God concerned about what we eat and what we drink? Judges 13, verse 7. Behold, the angel said to the wife of Manoah, thou shalt conceive and bear a son. Now drink no wine, nor strong drink, neither eat any unclean thing. For the child shall be a Nazarite to God from the womb to the day of his death. He was going to be consecrated to God. He was not to eat anything unclean. 1 Corinthians 6:19. Know ye not that your body is the temple of the Holy Spirit which you have of God? Our bodies are his temple. He wants to dwell in us. You and I, as Christians, in what we eat and what we drink and what we watch and what we wear, we are advertising for Christ. Whenever you're in doubt, ask, what would Jesus do? And see if you can picture Jesus doing some of the things that are popular in the church today. Number 8, what does the Bible say about worldly behavior? James 4:4, whoever therefore will be a friend of the world is the enemy of God. 2 Corinthians 6:17, come out from among them and be ye separate, saith the Lord, and touch not the unclean thing, and I will receive you. This is New Testament. Touch not the unclean thing, and I'll receive you. Be separate. You know, a Christian has to balance being in the world without the world being in us. Psalm 1, blessed is the man that walks not in the counsel of the ungodly, or sits in the seat of the scornful. We've got to know how to not walk in their ways and yet work with and witness to the lost. Jesus had that balance. A Christian needs to be something like a ship out in the water. Matter of fact, a ship on dry land looks unnatural, doesn't it? A ship in the water is very normal. But if the water gets in the ship, it goes down. You and I need to know how to be in the world without the world being in us, or it's going to sink us. Amen? There's a lot of things in the world I could specify now, but I think you get the idea. 1 John 2:15, it says, if any man love the world, the love of the Father is not in him. Romans 12, verse 2, be not conformed to this world, but be ye transformed by the renewing of your mind, that you might prove that good and acceptable and perfect will of God. We need to prove. That means we need to test. We need to examine. We need to evaluate what is good, what is perfect, what is His acceptable will. You know, this is a real struggle for Christians because we are living in the most worldly time in the world's history. There are so many sinful distractions. We are being bombarded, every one of our senses, especially in a lot of the Western world. So many diversions. Too much idle time. A matter of fact, the same elements that preceded the fall of Rome, the fall of Babylon, the fall of these empires, is now happening in North America. And I think we're on the very edge right now of a major disaster. I mean, I don't know what the Lord's going to do. I don't know if it's going to be an economic disaster or how it's going to come. But I think that there's going to be something catastrophic that's going to happen because there's a lot of sin in the world today, and it's a real shame. Incidentally, from that catastrophe, whether it's a financial disaster or military or natural disaster, people are going to run to the churches out of fear, and out of that will evolve a political, religious power that's going to bring about the final events. That's why you and I need to know this is about to happen, and we need to follow the Word and not follow what's going to be politically correct. Number 9, what should a Christian choose to think about? Philippians 4:8. Whatsoever things are true, whatsoever things are honest, whatsoever things are just, whatsoever things are pure, whatsoever things are lovely, whatsoever things are of good report, if there be any virtue, if there be any praise, think on those things. God wants us to think about what's good. Now, keep that in mind when we read this next one. Psalm 101, verse 3, I will set no wicked thing before my eyes. In our culture today, a lot of people are turning into little more than bird brains because they spend so much of their time soaking up the information on the television and the videos and the movies. You are what you worship. Your worship will be composed of what you give your time to. That's why we keep saying the Sabbath is so important. It means giving my time to God. That means you worship Him. When people spend the majority of their time watching videos and watching television, that box in their living room or bedroom becomes an idol that they worship. They are giving their life to it by sitting before it and by beholding it. And I think that most of us know the majority of the programming that you'll see on television is not calculated to bless you. It's designed to get you to buy products. Are you aware that TV does not exist for the purpose of educating and preparing you for heaven? The purpose of TV is to captivate your attention and then bring on the commercial. The sponsors want to sell their products. Because our society has been so desensitized by shocking programming, the programmers, the stations, the networks have to keep resorting to more salacious and more wild and more crazy things to keep people watching long enough to sell the products. They can't go back to that old stuff they used to have anymore because, you know, we've become numb to those things. And you look at some of the stuff that's on daytime television. What do they call these talk programs where they interview all these deviant, kooky people, you know. The lady says, I left my husband and married a sheep. And just they interview these people, and it's all this bizarre, shocking, ludicrous stuff. It's like I told you, these supermarket tabloid magazines, the reason they're popular is because they are so shocking and so bizarre. People say, I know it's not true, but it's got my attention. And people say, well, I don't believe this stuff. It's disgusting. But they watch it. You worship what you give your time to. You know, we would never consider doing some of the things that are done in the movies. We wanted murder, we wanted rape, we wanted kill, we don't even lie. But if you find pleasure in watching other people do those things, you are participating vicariously. And the Bible says in Romans chapter 1 that not only will those who do those things be destroyed, but those who have pleasure in them that do them. And here we've got a whole culture now who thinks, I don't do those things. I enjoy going to watch Terminator and Friday the 13th and all of these terrible programs. I don't think Christians ought to go to the movies. I don't go to the movies. Some people say, no, I don't go to the movies either. I wait until Terminator comes home so I can enjoy it with my family on video. I get the video and take it home because once it's on video, it's baptized and it's a lot cheaper then. The Bible says, I will set no evil thing before my eyes. You become like what you worship. It's a pretty scary thought. You become like your idols. Look at some of the idols on TV. Number 10. I'll talk more about this as we progress. What type of music will a true Christian enjoy? The Bible says, He hath put a new song in my mouth, even praise unto our God. Then it goes on. 1 Samuel 16:23, and it came to pass when the evil spirit from God was upon Saul. Incidentally, when it says an evil spirit from God, it's because God withdrew his spirit and an evil spirit came, that David took his harp and he played with his hand. And the Bible says, so Saul was refreshed and was well, and the evil spirit departed from him. Well, does the Bible teach that the right kind of music can dispel evil spirits? Would it stand to reason that the wrong kind of music would maybe invite them? How many of you agree that there's some music that is wrong and diabolical Christians shouldn't listen to? Hold up your hands. Virtually everyone agrees with that. Now, you know where we disagree? Where do you draw that line? You ask the people that live down in the South, they say, well, rock music, them hippies on drugs, that rock music's awful. Country music's from the Lord. Right? Country music, you ever listen to that? I'm sitting here in the bar getting drunk because she done me wrong. Left me with all the kids and the cat's pregnant and depressing. right? I've discovered that everybody thinks that God likes the music that they like. Nobody wants to draw the line in the same place. And you know, I'll admit, friends, there's music I like that I know the Lord does not approve of. I'll admit it. And I do not trust myself listening to that music. There's many times I've had to throw things out because I saw what the music did with me or change the station on the radio. I go to the supermarket. You know, they play these old songs on the PA in the supermarket. I come out and get in the car with Karen. I'm going, "Yesterday love was so trendy." She goes, "What are you doing?" I go, "Oh, he's able, he's able." I know. Because the only way to get that bad song out of your head is to overcome evil with good. You got to start singing a good song. But I'm just like you. You know, I'm attracted carnally to some of this music that I know is not good. You see what it does to you. And a lot of the music of the world is very sexually suggestive. It's got this heavy syncopated beat. And, you know, just I've seen it here even in New York City. We've got this problem in Sacramento. These kids drive down the street. The car barely runs, but they've got an amplifier in that car that is sufficient to drive a Led Zeppelin concert in a football arena, right? And they're going down the street, and you feel sorry because you know they're going to be deaf in 2 years. And they're driving down the street, and you hear, ka-boom, ka-boom, ka-boom. And you can hear them coming up the street. The car alarms are going off as they drive by. Those motion detector alarms, store windows are going in and out. So Christians ought to be careful what they listen to, because music has an effect on your spirit. God's music can ennoble and elevate you, and the worldly music can bring out the baser passions. It can be depressing and puts you in a melancholy state. And so you need to, and you know, you might need to exercise a little self-control. Some of you might need to go home and throw away some of those tapes and CDs that are dragging you down. Do something practical. Number 11. Is dancing good recreation for a Christian? We're leaving no stone unturned, are we? Answer, 1 John 2:6, "He that saith he abide in him ought himself also to walk even as he walked." Jesus gave an example that we should do as he has done. Now, is it okay to dance? Sure. If you're going to dance the way David danced before the ark, if you're going to dance the way Miriam danced with the women when they crossed the Red Sea, if you're going to dance, you notice, if you go to the Hebrew culture today, go to Israel during their festivities and some of the Orthodox weddings, the men dance with the men, and it's like a folk dance. The women dance with the women. Don't think what you're thinking. It was innocent. And that's the kind of dance that Miriam did. The dancing that is popular in our culture is very syncopated, and it's very sexually suggestive, and I have no rhythm, don't worry. And they're wiggling and gyrating those parts of the anatomy that are calculated to arouse the lower passions of the opposite sex, right? Can you picture Jesus in the discotheque? I don't mean to be sacrilegious, but I'm just trying to get you. Can you picture that? Come on. So if you want to follow Christ, you want to be a good witness. What would you think if you saw Pastor Doug? You walk by a dance hall one day, and you open the door, and there I'm in there with no rhythm, trying to do that dance. You'd know that you would lose confidence instantly, wouldn't you? It also goes on to tell us in Titus 2, verse 12, teaching us that denying ungodliness and worldly lust. You know what that means, friends? There may be a battle involved in denying these things. I've been a Christian for 20 years, and you know, I struggle just like you. Every day, I need to make conscious decisions to deny my lower nature, the natural tendency we all have. I must make choices. Paul said, godly apostle Paul said, "I die daily." Now, friends, it's not enough to die daily. You must be born again every day, too. Otherwise, you've got one of those experiences where you're more dead than alive. We got those people out there that die every day, and they look like they're baptized in pickle juice, right? And you want to have a born-again experience. Not enough to be crucified with Christ every day. You need to be resurrected every day also. Amen? The Bible tells... Oh, wait, I didn't finish this. Denying ungodliness and worldly lust, we should live soberly, righteously, and godly in this present world. Some people say, "Well, Doug, not in this world. Nobody's perfect." Yes, in this world, you're supposed to live godly. That's the whole purpose of Christianity. They have these bumper stickers that say, "Christians aren't perfect, just forgiven." I respectfully disagree. We are more than just forgiven. We are different. And you'll never convince me otherwise, because when I came to the Lord, I was drinking and cursing and lying and using drugs and living immorally, and God gave me the victory over those things. He started changing me, and He can change you. And I've got news for you. I'm a whole lot happier now than I was back then. The Bible says we need to learn what it means to be dead to sin. And that might involve burying some of those practices. You might have a formal service. Some of you might need to go home and you make your toilet bowl an altar. And you take your cigarettes and tear them up as an offering. And I heard someone say, hey, Doug, I got some good whiskey at home. You must just pour that away. It's very expensive. There is no such thing as good whiskey. It's an oxymoron. Like jumbo shrimp. Oxymoron. Like little sin. Make your toilet an altar. Pour it down. Flush it. And say, to God be the glory. Amen? Ask Him to give you deliverance over these things. You have to do some tangible things in your life if you want to follow Jesus. You need to leave some things behind. Amen? Number 12. Will a Christian play the lottery or gamble? What's the Bible say? For the love of money is the root of all evil, which while some coveted after, they have erred from the faith and pierced themselves through with many sorrows. Some people go to Las Vegas and Reno thinking they're going to hit it rich, and they end up going away empty-handed. You know, we live in Sacramento, not too far away from those places. And we've heard tragic stories. I met this one man that was $60,000 in debt. He had mortgaged his home. He had mortgaged his retirement. He was like 55 years old because he was addicted to gambling. His wife and his children all left. He could not stop. I've met families. Father took them to Las Vegas for a vacation. He went into the casino, just wanted to try it out a little bit. He spent the whole vacation money, had to walk back out to the car and said, we have to go home. And they had to go to the church and get money for gas. They'd lost everything the first day of their vacation. It's an addiction. And I told you, anything a person can get addicted to, Christians should not participate in. And the lottery. Lottery is government-sanctioned gambling. You know what your odds are of winning the lottery? You've got a better chance of being bitten by a shark on dry land. Now, it could happen. I guess there are some people out there that win, but the majority of people go into debt. You'll get rich if you take that money and put it in the bank and leave it there. Let it draw some interest. 2 Thessalonians chapter 3, verse 10. We command you that if anyone would not work, the same should not eat. The Bible says Christians ought to be industrious. Part of the Sabbath commandment says, 6 days thou shalt work. God wants us to work. We always think about the rest part. Furthermore, he that makes haste to be rich shall not be innocent. Christians ought to guard against these get-rich-quick schemes. And they've got all kinds of things that are going around, multi-level marketing, and people are getting involved in these programs where you got to buy a bar of soap for $25. But it's special soap, they tell you. It'll make hair grow on anything. I've heard these things before. Yeah, oh yeah. And it's soap. Now, there are probably some companies that use this technique that may be legitimate, but guard against any get-rich-quick scheme. The best way is you be faithful in working, you pay your tithe, you give your offerings. God will bless you. He will prosper you. Strive not to be rich. Solomon says they make wings and fly away. Number 13, what should be the aim of God's people today? What should be our goal, friends? The Bible says in 1 John 3:22, we keep His commandments and do those things that are pleasing in His sight. We want to please God because we love Him. Amen? Furthermore, fear God and keep His commandments, for this is the whole duty of man. We want to obey God and keep His commandments because we love Him. Which brings us to question number 14. What makes it easy to obey God in matters of lifestyle that are discussed in this lesson? I've told you this lesson is for those of you who have accepted Jesus, you love Jesus. Jesus said, if you love me, keep my commandments. If you don't love him, you can't keep his commandments. You know, we are living in a time just before Jesus' return. We are living in the age of Laodicea when God's people are being judged. The antitypical day of atonement. The investigative judgment before the return of Christ. When I was about 15 years old, a friend and I took his parents' BMW out for a ride on my dad's island. And as we were driving around the island smoking pot, I was a hippie, got into a lot of trouble back then. I asked if I could drive. He was letting me drive. We were shotgunning the pipe into the cab of this car. Now, I don't know if you know what that means, but we put the pot in, we got it lit, and then we turned around and we blew in the pipe, and the smoke blows out the back, and we filled the car with pot smoke so we could just drive and breathe it. The lazy way to get high. There was so much smoke in the car that pretty soon it obscured my vision, and I crashed my friend's parents' very expensive BMW into the back of another millionaire's car that lived on the island. My dad found out. I mean, first thing we did, we jumped out of the car and we're trying to swish all the smoke out of the car, and we threw the pipe into the bay, and pretty soon the police came and my friend cut his knee. I felt really bad. He hurt himself. Did a lot of damage on both cars. I had to go to court. Well, the day I was driving around, I had long hair, scruffy beard, dirty jeans, tie-dye shirt. I mean, I looked like something the cat drug in. You should have seen the transformation that came over me when I had to stand before the judge. Hair was cut and combed, clean clothes, nice shirt on, tie, because I realized I was being judged. I needed to get my act together. Friends, the party's over. Jesus is coming soon. We need to realize that we're living in the sight of a holy God, and we will give an account to God for the lives that we live. God is calling us to live like John the Baptist and like Elijah, to do the work they did and to live the lives they lived, to be a holy people. And it's possible for you and I to do that. What's the reason to do it? The answer is, for this is the love of God, that we keep His commandments. And His commandments are not grievous. When you love Him, friends, it's a blessing. I hope that you're willing to present yourself to Him as a living sacrifice. Psalms 40, verse 8. I delight to do thy will, O my God. Yea, thy law is within my heart. You know, being a Christian is first love and then law. We do His law because we love Him. The devil has all these obstacles in our path that are designed to prevent us from following Him. But all things are possible with God's grace, friends. You know, up in the mountains where Karen and I live, we have this dirt road for about 2 miles that we take care of that goes from our gate to our house. And in the middle of that road for years was a great big burnt off black stump. And we had to stop going downhill for years and drive around that stump. And one day I was fixing up the road with a bulldozer. I drive bulldozer. And I stopped and I looked at that stump. And I said, I am so tired of driving around that thing. I started digging. And I'll tell you what, I had no idea how big the anchor of that thing was and how deep the roots went. But I was digging and digging. Pretty soon Karen rode up in the car to see what was taking me so long. There's this great big old crater around the black stump. And it took me hours. But finally, by God's grace, I pushed and I pushed and I rammed it several times. And finally, it began to budge. Lifted up the blade, it began to groan. And I rolled this great big old massive black pile of rock and dirt and wood off the hill, out of the road. And I smoothed out the road. And you know what? Every time now when I drive by that spot, I just rejoice that I stopped and took the time to get that obstacle, that black stump out of the way. Some of us have got these obstacles in our lives. John the Baptist came to clear a highway for the King. And you and I may have things the Holy Spirit is convicting us about that we would want to follow Him with all of our hearts, that we would want to remove these obstacles. Is that your desire, friends? Question number 15. Why is the Christian life such a high calling? 1 Peter 2:9, say it with me. But you are a chosen generation, a royal priesthood, a holy nation, a peculiar people, that you should show forth the praises of Him who's called you out of darkness into His marvelous light. Friends, are you willing to be a unique voice in the wilderness? Is that your prayer? Father in heaven, dear Lord God Almighty, give us the grace to be willing to do your will, to set aside these things that stand as an obstacle, obscuring the view of Jesus. We pray in His blessed name. Amen. Would you like to know the main reason that people pick a church? 10 main reasons, approximately. It's the church close to my house. That's why they go. It's the church where my parents have always gone. The structure. They say, I'm going to that church. Why? It's a beautiful building. What do they teach? I don't know, but we've always gone there. The law and the prophets, the word of God, is how we're going to find who the true church is.
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3: Journey back through time to the center of the universe. 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

0: Good day, and welcome to another episode of What's Up, Prof. Hello, Walter.
1: Hi, Martin.
0: What are we doing today?
1: We are going to ask a question.
0: Mm-hmm.
1: The Constitution, repudiate it? And if there's any such thing happening, then what exactly would that entail?
0: Mm.
1: Or does it just appear as though it might happen to some extent or not? How does it affect we the people? And how does it affect the candle of conscience? Mm. And why is the candle of conscience running so low? So those are a couple of questions that we have. And we're going to go down a little trip of thinking patterns and trends in the world, and then see how it aligns with what we expect to happen.
0: Yeah. Well, before we do that, let's open with a word of prayer.
1: Yes, let's do that.
0: Our Heavenly Father, thank you once again for bringing us together. Thank you for helping us through the times that we are living in, and we ask now that you also bless this discussion. Help us to bring forth what you want your people to know. In Jesus' name, amen.
1: Amen. Martin, there's no doubt that the world is restless. Shall we say restless?
0: I think that's a very good description of it.
1: Huh?
0: Yeah. There's something brewing.
1: There's something brewing, but it doesn't want to boil over.
0: Yeah, it's not
1: just
0: getting
1: sort
0: anywhere.
1: Of, yeah. But it could. It could
0: any
1: erupt,
0: time.
1: Right?
0: You know, it's like a powder keg. It's just all the fuses to the power keg is just dying just before it.
1: Yes. I'm interested to see the European politics and the United States politics, of course.
0: British.
1: Yeah, you know, the ten horns and and the two-horned beast and all their excitements and some of the issues in Great Britain, for example, with the king and his attitude with Farage, who says he's pretty sure that the Conservatives will win the next election, and that people are fed up with the status quo and with all of these things. And, you know, the Bible says that the second beast of Revelation will lead out and the others will follow. And, you know, one always looked at it and said, you know, it's not very likely, but it seems more and more likely, isn't it?
0: Did you see that when Donald Trump walked into the G7?
1: Yes.
0: He said, I'm the boss.
1: I'm the boss.
0: It was great.
1: And Ritter agreed with him.
0: Uh-huh.
1: Ritter agreed with him. Yes, it's interesting that all these people in high places with all their interesting affiliations, they seem to have an agenda.
0: I'm going to just say this. But when I look at the photos of these gatherings and the peace talks that Pakistan and all of them had to do, and all the photos that you see, it looks like a big show. Have you seen that? They come to discuss people that are actually dying, but it looks like they're having a party, a ball of a time.
1: Yeah. No, it's fascinating. So, Martin, we're asking a question. The Constitution, repudiated? Question mark? What does that mean? It doesn't necessarily mean that it's gone.
0: Mm-hmm.
1: It just means that it's being reinterpreted.
0: Yeah, the principle.
1: The principle. So let's have a look at some of these fascinating things, and let's first go down memory lane a little. Okay, but before we jump in, Martin, what have you got to say?
0: Well, Little Light Studios did a documentary on a devotional book called Jesus is Calling.
1: Yes.
0: And I think it's worthwhile just showing the people a little bit of it, a trailer. And I think we can recommend that people go and watch it.
1: because it does entail the trends that we have cross-denominational.
0: Mm-hmm.
1: And, you know, what does it entail? Is it really what you would expect if you were communicating with God the biblical way? Mm. Or is it based on feeling? Is it based on something else? Is there another dimension?
0: Mm.
1: So I think they did a very good job.
0: It's also linking on to what we've discussed in our talks about spiritual formation. And, you know, it's not, you must be careful when somebody says Jesus is saying something, like we've mentioned so many times before, even if they think they're communicating directly with Jesus, go and test it to the Bible.
1: All right. Now, what does this got to do with politics? Well, what? The issue is exactly the same.
0: Mm.
1: They're all invoking the name of Jesus. But is it the biblical Jesus that we're talking about? Is it the one who is enthroned, as Nathaniel said, my Lord and my King?
0: Mm, mm.
1: Is he really the King? In other words, does he have jurisdiction?
0: Mm.
1: And what is the jurisdiction based on? Is it based on consensus or is it based on the word?
0: Mm.
1: So let's watch their little trailer and see what it was about.
2: When I pick up Jesus calling, I feel like a father is talking to my heart.
3: A spotlight onto who Jesus was is the goal of The Chosen and what I believe is the goal of Jesus calling as well.
4: And sometimes I have to read it two or three times, but I know that he's there.
5: Jesus Calling by Sarah Young. I got the book, I got the Bible, I got the journal. Some of these messages are just so delicious.
3: A spotlight onto who Jesus was is the goal of The Chosen and what I believe is the goal of Jesus Calling as well.
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7: Jesus Calling is arguably the best-selling devotional of our time.
8: Got mine too.
9: 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Every secret
10: has a faith. My mom gave me that Jesus Calling.
11: Jesus listens. Jesus Calling.
12: Jesus Calling has long been an incredible resource for me to use in my own faith journey.
13: Jesus Calling has been actually a treasured part of our story. In the cold
14: light of truth. I found it troubling that Sarah Young had been inspired by a metaphysical book like God Calling.
15: But how can we know if the Jesus we're praying to, listening to, and receiving messages from is the real Jesus? Get in a room,
16: but it walks back. What is wrong with Jesus Calling? Is it paranoia to think that this is demonic?
17: I'm going to bring Jesus in now, and he will introduce the project and let you know what it's all about. See you at the end of the session.
1: Our first question that we posed in the light of what is happening in terms of communications from heaven to humanity is this very succinct question. Which Jesus are we talking about?
0: Yeah.
1: Because he has made it quite clear that the word is truth,
0: mm-hmm, mm-hmm.
1: and that everything has to be based on the word. And that was the absolute strength of the Reformation.
0: Absolutely.
1: And I'm asking the question, with all of the ideas going out there, whether they be metaphysical ideas, mm-hmm. whether they be ideas of how God works through miracles and through signs and through wonders. Or do we have a firm foundation, which is the word?
0: Mm-hmm.
1: And when politicians and different denominations with different styles and different attitudes and different presentation styles come together, are they all talking about exactly the same Jesus? Or is it the perceived Jesus?
0: Yeah. It's a word that they, or a character that they use, but their individual belief system on that character or that person, Jesus,
1: yes.
0: is much very different.
1: Now, when the Bible says Babylon is fallen, it's fallen. And when the Bible warns that Christ is going to come and that there will be religious turmoil and there will be many false prophets, doesn't the Bible say so?
0: Yeah.
1: And to the law and to the testimony, if they speak not according to this word, and do not think that I've come to abolish the law, and all of these things, thy word is truth.
0: And what about there will be also false Christs?
1: Yes.
0: So is it, does that also link in with this portraying of, yes, I'm Jesus, but it's not the biblical one?
1: Now, when the Bible, for example, says, Martin, that this world is the place where sin is isolated, because wasn't the devil thrown out of heaven?
0: Yeah.
1: And he woe to the earth because he had gone down to this place, right? So this is where sin is isolated. So when you start talking about extraterrestrials that are coming to visit, that falls outside the ambit of what the Bible is saying, isn't that so?
0: Mm-hmm. 100%.
1: And then what are these entities that you are talking to? Mm. Are they real extraterrestrials or are they demonic forces? Mm. Are they masquerading as Christs, as initiators, as having put the great experiment of humanity into the cosmos, when the Bible says, by him were all things made, and without him was not anything made that was made, right? When it says he came into this world and the world was made by him, and they knew him not.
0: Yeah.
1: So, Martin, all of these issues are being spoken about in the world. And then you have this stream where those that rejected Christ are still part of God's people. And those that accepted him decided that the law has been done away with in many cases. And many of them, as you say, are into spiritual formation, where that you have a technique in order to communicate with God.
0: And your experience becomes the norm, and it actually even above
1: correct
0: what the word says.
1: And you have a mingling of meditation forms, whether they be Eastern meditation or whatever, mingling that with Christianity. Isn't that syncretism?
0: Yeah.
1: But everything goes.
0: Yep.
1: So you have one big religious hodgepodge.
0: Perfectly said, because that's the problem. You get so many of them that now stand together, but they actually believe so much, so different.
1: Yes. How can two walk together lest they agree? How can one say, without Jesus is just as much a path to heaven as with Jesus? Yeah. When the Bible is quite clear that nobody comes to the Father except by him.
0: Yeah.
1: So if you exclude him, then that must be problematic, right? Okay, God winks at the time of ignorance and all of these things, but that's not really our discussion. Our discussion is we are moving in a very interesting stream in the world, and you have the anything goes mindset.
0: Oh, yes, yeah.
1: And then you have the let's constrain it mindset. And which methodology are you going to use to constrain it? Then you have different ideologies there. Islam says Sharia law. Mm-hmm. If you steal, chop off the hand, etc., etc. If you don't wear your burqa, then you get whipped and lashed and this and that and the other, get thrown into prison. And the Western people say, no, no, no, we prefer the sort of Christian standards. Mm-hmm. Which one are we going to use? Mm. And then eventually they come to the conclusion, well, you know, maybe the Western countries should use the Christian standard. And who defined that Christian standard? Is it the Bible or is it the churches?
0: Well, unfortunately, the churches.
1: Okay.
0: It was supposed to be on the Bible.
1: All right.
0: Went a little bit haywire.
1: And then you have the Jews. They have their standard and their way of doing things. Then you have the Muslims. They have their way of doing things. And let's keep them all nice and separate. So the voices in Europe are saying, we're fed up with the immigrants. Mm. The voices in Africa are saying, we're fed up with the immigrants. We're just busy preparing for riots, right?
0: Our country is in turmoil with it.
1: Correct. The United States is saying, we're fed up with illicit immigrants.
0: Out.
1: And isn't that interesting? And isn't that a perfect recipe to say, well, let's go back to old-fashioned norms and seeing that we're mainly a Christian country, let's be a Christian country. And if we're a Muslim country, let's be a Muslim country. And if we are a Jewish country, let's be a Jewish country. Let's just make an Abrahamic accord and that gets rid of the Jesus problem.
0: Yeah.
1: And we carry on along that road. So how hard are you going to become in that direction? How much force do you want to use in order to implement your agenda?
0: Well, maybe you can throw a few bombs.
1: Maybe you can. Maybe you can have big battles between ideologies, especially in the sporting arena.
0: Uh-huh.
1: How about putting a Bible verse on your hat?
0: Yeah.
1: And then qualify it to show that you really are inclusive, but you do have a problem. Martin, it's very interesting.
0: It's interesting. I mean, just, okay.
1: So the Jews want to have a temple, right?
0: Yeah.
1: So these days they're saying, you know, in the past, you know, it was a very secular kind of government.
0: Mm.
1: But things are changing. It's now becoming a very religious kind of government. Wasn't the United States the same? Wasn't it a very secular kind of government? And now it's becoming a very religious kind of government?
0: Separation of church and state was adhered to.
1: Yes.
0: No,
1: what about
0: not anymore.
1: Great Britain?
0: Oh, yeah.
1: Since when do millions of people march through the streets asking for Christian norms?
0: Mm.
1: And why do you have the rumblings in Europe, and particularly in the eastern sector of Europe? All tending in that or trending in that direction. So the Muslims in Jerusalem say, you know what? It used to be secular, but now it's becoming a government issue. So let's look at this video.
8: It is one of the holiest and most contested places on earth. The Al-Aqsa Mosque, a center of Islam for 1,300 years. 2 billion Muslims believe Muhammad ascended to heaven from here, making this the third holiest site in Islam. And Muslims in Jerusalem say it's under siege from Jewish extremists backed by the current Israeli government who want to destroy the mosque and build a temple in its place. They're supported by many evangelical Christians who believe in a prophecy that once the Jewish temple is built here, Jesus will return and bring the end of days.
18: You're a pastor.
19: Yeah.
18: Why did you come here today? Why is it important for you to be in this spot?
19: It's important to be in Israel itself in order to support this nation during time of war. And because we believe as Christians that this is going to be the eternal gathering place for all Christians at the end of time.
8: In West Jerusalem, I spoke to Aviv Tatarsky, a researcher with the Israeli organization Ir Amin, which documents conflict in Jerusalem. He's been following the Third Temple movement for years.
20: Do you think it's going to happen? They're already building mock-ups and models of the Third Temple.
18: Right.
20: So are they actively trying to make this happen?
21: It's very clear that these temple movements are working towards the specific goal of rebuilding the Third Temple. And as you said, they are doing all the preparations. Normally, 10 years ago, I would tell you this is a joke. They do what they do. Everyone understands that they're dangerous, that they're crazy. No one in the Israeli government is going to let them do it. Today, we are in a completely different situation. Today, they are in the government, in the heart of the government. So, yeah, they are working towards it. And as security deteriorates, this gives Israel more and more excuses to change things on the Al-Aqsa compound.
1: So the governments were a little bit on the secular side. There wasn't any serious issue, but now they're moving on to the religious side. Is that right?
0: Well, it's amazing. It's everywhere. All the governments.
1: So this is a worldwide trend.
0: Exactly, definitely.
1: All right, so we have a trend. Mm. And whether that trend is justified is another question. I have read the Bible on a number of occasions, Martin. I don't read anywhere that there will be a rebuilding of the temple.
0: No.
1: Have you ever read it?
0: No, I've not read that part.
1: I don't know where they read it, but it's certainly not in the Bible. Mm. And it talks about Jerusalem.
0: Yeah, yeah.
1: But it talks about
0: the
1: a
0: new
1: Jerusalem.
0: Yeah.
1: One that is being prepared by God.
0: Exactly.
1: I got to prepare a place for you.
0: And where does the Revelation say that new Jerusalem comes from?
1: It comes from above. It comes down.
0: It comes down from heaven.
1: So why are they so hooked on this idea that there must be a temple with a reenactment of, you know, the sacrificial system, when that was a type of the great anti-type that has already come? It would be a blasphemy to repeat those sacrifices. In my opinion, it's the same as the Mass.
0: Same.
1: Because that, according to Catholicism, is an exact repeat of what happened on the cross. Whereas the Bible says, by one sacrifice he has forever made perfect. So the Mass and the temple actually proclaim the same message.
0: Yeah, both negate Jesus' work.
1: His perfect
0: completely.
1: Sacrifice. Yeah. So, Martin, isn't that fascinating that the world is moving in that direction?
0: And unfortunately, like we've just saw there and you've just spoken, you got those two, the Catholicism and the Jews, but then you got the evangelical Christians. They somewhere swimming here in the middle.
1: And they're supporting both sides.
0: Both sides.
1: Both sides.
0: Both
1: one sides. That accepts Christ and one that rejects him. Yeah. In the hope that they might one day accept him.
0: Yeah. Yeah.
1: But building the temple is actually rejecting him.
0: What? You cannot support that. You have to, instead of supporting it, try and tell them, convince them, listen, this is not the way to go.
1: All right. And then you have the story here from June 26. This is a very recent one, where the King of England decided that, you know, he has to redefine his position. And he quite plainly in the Telegraph tells us what his intentions are. So it says the King to protect multi-faith nation. It was the duty of the king to protect the faith, the Protestant faith. So that's a revised definition of the monarchy. The king's official job is to protect faith. No, the official job is the faith. Mm. Within the multi-faith nation, under a newly published palace definition of the monarch's role. The king, who is supreme governor of the Church of England, will protect the space for faith.
0: Mm.
1: That means he doesn't protect faith, he just protects the space.
0: So pathetic. Any faith can walk there.
1: Anyone can walk there as long as there's space for them to walk. Under a redrafted job description from Buckingham Palace, published in the annual review of the royal family's finances, the sovereign Grant Report 2025-26, it changes the description of the king's role as head of nation from last year, when he was the head of the Church of England and defender of the faith. This year it goes further to specify His Majesty is supreme governor of the Church of England and protects the space for faith within the multi-faith nation. Martin, I think he would happily put his signature to the Abrahamic Accord.
0: Well, actually, in the article, he supports it completely.
1: Yes.
0: He's very much in support of it.
1: Now, this idea that three religions, of which two reject Jesus completely as the Messiah and as the atonement, And one of them sacrifices him every day numerous times because his sacrifice obviously, you know, was not complete. Mm. Therefore, according they have to repeat it according to them. Martin, this is very interesting. So none of them are biblical.
0: No.
1: No. You either accept the Messiah or you're outside of that sphere. You cannot be with one foot in the one and with the other foot in the other.
0: Yeah, the Bible says there's no compromise between Christ and Belial.
1: No, you can't have it both ways. So, Martin, the world is in this melting pot.
0: That's for sure.
1: Now, we have certain quotes here from Testimonies for the Church. And in this, we read that the last act in the drama will be the substitution of the laws of men for the law of God. Now, Jesus said he wasn't going to change the law, right?
0: No.
1: Not one jot or one tittle will by any means disappear from the law. The Roman Catholic Church changed the law, and the world keeps that law.
0: Yeah.
1: And pretends or assumes, in many cases, that that is the law of God. No, it's the law of the Roman Catholic Church.
0: Yeah.
1: And with the substitution of Sunday for Sabbath, they, by themselves, in their own words, in their own writings, say that is the mark of their ecclesiastical authority, that they moved the Sabbath to Sunday. So it's a human law enacted by humans and not a divine law.
0: So how valid is that in God's eyes?
1: It's null and void because to the law, his law, and his testimony, well, they have no light in them.
0: So unfortunately, that system has to go.
1: All right. So the substitution of the laws of men for the law of God, the exaltation, by merely human authority of Sunday in place of the Bible Sabbath, is the last act in the drama.
0: This is the
1: thing. And why should it be? Because it attacks the authority.
0: And it's actually interesting. Where did it start, the Sabbath?
1: In
0: the beginning. So God will end with it as well.
1: Absolutely. That's the beginning of, and the end drama. Because it's who will obey God rather than men?
0: Yeah. Who's the authority?
1: When this substitution becomes universal, God will reveal himself because then he is universally rejected, right? For another authority. He will arise in his majesty to shake terribly the earth. He will come out of his place to punish the inhabitants of the world for their iniquity. And the earth shall disclose her blood and shall no more cover her slain. So this will happen at the end when Christ returns, when the dead shall rise. Who is he coming to punish? Those that are usurpers of his word, right? Who make their own rules.
0: That's it.
1: And negate God's rules.
0: Yeah. Reject him.
1: Now she's talking about the United States of America, when our nation shall so abjure the principles of its government as to enact a Sunday law, Protestantism will in this act join hands with popery. It will be nothing else than giving life to the tyranny which has long been eagerly watching its opportunity to spring again into active despotism. Now, the United States, wasn't that to be a haven to prevent the bloodshed that took place in Europe?
0: And the religious persecution.
1: Exactly.
0: Yeah.
1: On the basis of that. And so the American Constitution was there to protect that liberty of conscience so that no longer you would be forced to adhere to human enactments directly against the Word of God. Right.
0: You see, sometimes people take when we say that and they say, oh, okay, so would you like the Muslims to rule? No. It has to be the same for everybody.
1: Yes. Well, Martin, this substitution is the last act in the drama. And for more than a century, this message has been preached in the world and everybody has been laughing at it. So by the decree of enforcing the institution of the papacy in violation of the law of God, our nation, that's the United States, will disconnect herself fully from righteousness. Now, who is our righteousness?
0: Jesus.
1: Jesus.
0: Yeah.
1: That means they will be distancing themselves from Jesus, but they all use his name. So that's why we had the question there in the beginning. Which Jesus?
0: Exactly.
1: Which Jesus? Mm. The Jesus that said, thy word is truth, thy law is truth, all thy commandments are truth. Mm. Not some of the commandments or a fraction of them are truth. Mm. That Jesus.
0: That Jesus.
1: Yes. And what is righteousness? Righteousness is doing what is right.
0: And what he asks.
1: And the only one who really did what was right is Jesus.
0: Exactly.
1: So he has to impute and impart his righteousness.
0: His righteousness.
1: And if you now accept someone else's law in the place of God's law, then whose righteousness are you happy with?
0: Theirs or yourselves or your own.
1: Okay, so are you happy with papal righteousness?
0: Me?
1: Yes.
0: Definitely not.
1: Martin, what's wrong with you? You're not...
0: No,
1: you're
0: but not. I'm not happy with any earthly righteousness.
1: Okay. So is this a harsh statement to say that if you turn your back on what God said and do what the beast of Revelation, namely the papacy, says, then you are turning your back on the true righteousness and accepting a spurious righteousness.
0: Unfortunately, that's 100% what's happening.
1: So when Protestantism shall stretch her hand across the gulf to grasp the hand of the Roman power, when she shall reach over the abyss to clasp hands with spiritualism. Mm-hmm. Hmm. Now, we were talking in the beginning there about the manifestations in the various denominations and spiritual formation and experiential religion. That's spiritism.
0: That's 100%, yeah.
1: Because you are dealing directly with communications that aren't filtered through the word.
0: You're actually communicating with demons.
1: Martin, that's very harsh. What's
0: wrong
1: with you?
0: I know, but unfortunately the Bible says 100% that.
1: We have no fellowship with demons, says Paul. Mm. So when you practice necromancy... Mm-hmm.
0: Speaking to the dead?
1: Now what if you speak to Mary and you speak to the saints and you think that all of those Catholic saints are alive and well and running heaven?
0: Yeah.
1: Where's Jesus in this equation?
0: No. And even in that documentary, that I think that one lady, she channels Jesus.
1: So, which Jesus?
0: Well, will Jesus work through channeling?
1: No. All right. So, Martin, they will reach across the abyss and they will grasp this hand of spiritualism, talking to entities that you do not know and who present themselves as something which they are not.
0: Yeah. They present themselves as angels of light.
1: All right. So when under the influence of this threefold union, in other words, the papacy, Protestantism, and spiritualism, our country shall repudiate every principle of its constitution. Now, let's just stop there.
0: Important.
1: It doesn't say it will get rid of the constitution.
0: No.
1: It says it will repudiate every principle of the constitution.
0: That's very important.
1: Okay. Now, what were the principles of the constitution? Why was it designed that way?
0: Well, wasn't it what you just said earlier, to have religious freedom, to get away from the persecution?
1: So you have freedom of conscience, right?
0: You can live according to your conscience.
1: So if the church again prescribes by legislation the conscience that they want to implement. Yeah.
0: Even if it looks like it's biblical and good.
1: Then it is repudiating the principle of the Constitution. And if you're going to do this like an angel of light, Martin, then aren't you going to uplift the Constitution?
0: Yes.
1: As though you were accepting its principles while you are actively trampling on the principles. So let's read that again. Our country shall repudiate every principle of its constitution. In other words, the essence, the core that was designed to prevent coercion.
0: Yeah.
1: As Protestant and Republican government, and shall make provision for the propagation of papal falsehoods and delusions, then we may know that the time has come for the marvelous working of Satan and that the end is near. That's a very profound statement. Well, the proof of the pudding, you know, Martin, is always in the eating.
0: Mm-hmm.
1: So in this great book, The Great Controversy, it says, heretofore, those who presented the truths of the third angel's message have often been regarded as mere alarmists.
0: Mm.
1: In other words, saying that this will happen.
0: Well, I think we might fall into that category.
1: With pleasure. With pleasure. Their predictions that religious intolerance would gain control in the United States, that church and state would unite to persecute those who keep the commandments of God, have been pronounced groundless and absurd.
0: Mm-hmm.
1: It has been confidently declared that this land could never become other than what it has been, the defender of religious freedom, because that's the principle of the Constitution.
0: Yeah.
1: But as the question of enforcing Sunday observance is widely agitated, the event so long doubted and disbelieved is seen to be approaching.
0: Mm.
1: And the third message will produce an effect which it could not have had before. And that third message is, do not accept the mark of the beast. And Rome tells us the mark of our power, and she is the beast, defined by Protestantism throughout the ages until they forgot about it.
0: Yep.
1: Is it doing exactly that?
0: We're heading this way.
1: We're heading that way.
0: Absolutely.
1: And this thing that has been ridiculed and doubted for so long, how close is it?
0: Well, let's have a look and see if we can see if it's... What did it say there? It is seen to be approaching. So let's see if we can...
1: Do you think it's approaching, Martin? And the ridicule might stop in some quarters.
0: Some quarters.
1: And persecution start in the other.
0: Yeah.
1: Okay. So, Martin, it's like a cat. Approaching a mouse.
0: Oh, yeah.
1: It's sort of very gentle, right? It starts brewing over here and then the next step and the next step and the next step. And the poor little mouse is totally unaware of what's happening and then all of a sudden pounce.
0: Yeah, gone. So that's true. It looks so innocent.
1: Yes. Well, let's have a look. First, we have the Christian Post. Martin, you said we were approaching it slowly, right?
0: Yeah.
1: Like this cat. Mm. So in 2025, which is now a while ago already, North Dakota GOP lawmakers introduced a bill to acknowledge the kingship of Jesus Christ.
0: Mm.
1: So this is different to what King Charlie had to say.
0: Yes, no, he did the exact opposite.
1: Exactly. I can call him that. He's my age, so it's not being disrespectful or whatever. Just days after President Donald Trump referred to Americans as a people ordained by God, lawmakers in North Dakota are proposing a bill that would officially recognize the kingship of Jesus Christ. So we're moving in that direction. Mm. Kingship. If you accept him as king, you accept his law.
0: Yes.
1: But whose law are they propagating?
0: Unfortunately, papal.
1: Papal law. All right, so House Concurrent Resolution 3020, co-sponsored by a group of Republican state representatives and senators led by Williston, advocates for the belief that Jesus Christ holds dominion, not only in the spiritual realm, but also of the civil affairs. That's church and state coming together. Asserting his power over the governance of the state and the world. Now, what was interesting here is that they decided as one of the North American states. In other words, not federal government.
0: No.
1: That this was going to be something in their region.
0: Yeah.
1: Now, if that was to expand, then it would have to progress until it finally reaches the federal level, right?
0: Yeah, yeah. So, but let's see if it's approaching through states.
1: Okay. So, what's the next one then? So then in March 2026, that's getting a little bit closer to our time, right? Isn't that sort of...
0: It's getting there. It's like a chameleon.
1: Okay. Yes. The Alabama House approves school prayer, Pledge of Allegiance Amendment. So sponsored by Rep. Reed Ingram, etc., the R. Pike Road is a subconstitutional amendment that would allow student-led and student-initiated prayers within public school classrooms. That's church and state making a decision, right?
0: Yes.
1: I'm not trying to cram religion down anyone's throat or make it to where they're mandated to do anything, Ingram said after the bill passed. A lot of times kids don't have the option to pray and they don't know what prayer means. So according to the Department of Education, students are allowed to pray in school provided it is not disruptive of school activities. In England, you get, of course, arrested if you pray.
0: But you see, the tide is turning and this is the approach.
1: This is the approach. After being amended, it was unclear Tuesday how Ingram's bill would change or challenge existing law. Okay, so the bill passed after over 2 hours of debate. So here's the next one, right? It's just a move. And then in March 2026, South Carolina calls for rededication to Almighty God. So we're moving in that direction. Again, it was the Republicans, and they spoke with CBN News about why he spearheaded a concurrent resolution signed by every legislator in the State House and Senate. It supports the May 13 World Harvest Crusade and calls for the voluntary rededication of South Carolina to Almighty God through prayer, repentance, and moral renewal amongst its citizens. Churches and volunteers from at least 25 cities across the states are taking part in the outreach. So Rep. Smith says the resolution and the crusade are important reminders of America's spiritual foundation on the 250th anniversary of its birth. So, Martin, is there an agenda to use this anniversary?
0: Oh, for sure.
1: To bring about this massive change?
0: Oh, yes.
1: All right.
0: So the spiritual reawakening.
1: So what's happening at the federal level? Isn't that a good question? Well, first the Catholic Church. They're taking hands, right?
0: Yeah, look.
1: Reaching across the Gulf.
0: That's reaching across the Gulf because you've got the Protestants doing it.
1: Yes.
0: And the Catholics are doing the same thing, rededication.
1: So the U.S. bishops consecrate the nation to the Sacred Heart of Jesus, although in secret they actually, or not so secret, were doing it to the Sacred Heart of Mary. But since Protestantism might have a problem with that, let's rather go this route, right?
0: Yeah, like we just mentioned in the beginning, which Jesus? What are they talking about here?
1: Exactly. So President Donald Trump also issued a message marking the consecration, calling it a powerful moment in our national story and linking it to Bishop John Carroll's post-revolutionary consecration of the United States to the Blessed Virgin Mary. There we go. He described the moment as part of a broader spiritual inheritance, noting that American history has long been shaped by public expression of faith. Are we now in the realms of federal government clasping hands with the beast?
0: Yeah, oh, for sure.
1: As Catholic bishops consecrate the United States of America to the Sacred Heart of Jesus in this 250th year of our independence, we recommit ourselves, just like that other state did on a Protestant level, right?
0: Mm-hmm.
1: He said, calling for renewed attention to the nation's spiritual identity and great civilizational inheritance. And Trump called the consecration a poignant reminder that America has always been guided by the loving hand of God, framing it as both reflection and renewal during the semi-quintennial year. So here we have this grasping the hand. Let's do this together. All right. So then the Texas board came up with the idea of making Bible passages required reading.
0: Mm.
1: So now we know we are moving in that direction. We're not moving in a multi-faith direction.
0: No. And this is current.
1: All right. So what is happening here, Martin? Show us.
2: What appears to be a first in the country, the Republican-controlled Texas State Board of Education has passed a plan mandating works that all of its more than 5 million public school children must read, and Bible passages are included in every grade's required materials. So in elementary school, students will begin with a picture book series, and starting in the fourth grade, they will read specific Bible passages about Jesus. In middle school, that will include the Sermon on the Mount and teachings about the Kingdom of Heaven, and in high school, students will read Bible passages alongside classical authors like Charles Dickens and Jane Austen. Now, last year, Texas began to require every classroom display the Ten Commandments. This latest change doesn't start until 2030, but this move puts Texas square in the center of the debate over religion in schools, and some educators are arguing this violates a separation of church and state and favors Christianity over other religions. And now, that same Texas board is considering a new social studies curriculum that draws parallels between the Bible and American history. Mary?
6: A lot of questions about where this goes from here. Thank you so much.
1: All right, so is the cat approaching the mouse?
0: Yeah. You see, and it's like we always say, it's not that it's a bad thing to read the Bible or Bible passages or to have prayer in school. But when you start getting legislation involved and forcing people, that's not working on the conscience.
1: No. All right, let's get into a little bit of a controversial issue. Which denomination is well known for warning against this very thing?
0: The Seventh-day Adventist Church.
1: Okay. Are they aware of the stand of the Seventh-day Adventist Church?
0: All these people.
1: Definitely. All right. We had discussions with very prominent Christian nationalists.
0: Yeah.
1: And they were all very aware of the problem, but suggested that Seventh-day Adventists better amend their ways and go with the flow.
0: Yeah, it will be...
1: Or else it would be very hard for them.
0: Painful, yeah.
1: Very painful. It would be very hard for them.
0: Painful, yeah.
1: Very painful for them. Is that correct?
0: That's it. Well, there's Douglas Wilson. And,
1: and then one who actually is a Seventh-day Adventist stood for president.
0: Mm.
1: And that, of course, made the faith, the Seventh-day Adventist faith, even more prominent. And did it receive scrutiny, Martin?
0: Oh, for sure. I wasn't an Adventist yet when the 2015 campaign of these two, of Trump and Carson, was going on. So I didn't realize what's going on. But now when reading through some of these articles, you mean all the mainstream media, it was, there were even explanations in CNN articles, in ABC, in the Washington Post, you name it, about what Ben Carson actually believes.
1: Okay. Now, he is a Seventh-day Adventist. Mm-hmm. Now, if I understand the reading of the scriptures and the reading of Spirit of Prophecy volumes, then, you know, render unto Caesar what is due unto Caesar and to God what is due unto God, but don't mix the two.
0: No, definitely.
1: And I don't find anywhere in the New Testament that Jesus made political speeches or that he partook in any political discussions. If in fact, he brilliantly diffused them when they came.
0: And right? But why? Because his own nation was politically minded, and they want him to be king and get rid of that. That's a political thought.
1: A political thought, yes. And, you know, he even had a zealot in his own ranks in amongst the disciples. But he meticulously avoided any mingling of the two. Now, I'm not sitting here in judgment of Ben Carson or what his role in all of this is. Personally, I would not get involved in government at all. That doesn't mean I'm not interested in government or what they are doing, but I wouldn't be involved in that.
0: We do have examples of similar situations, for instance, Daniel, Joseph, Esther. But do you think it's still the time now to be one of those people?
1: Well, you see, the situation as we have it now is you must align yourself with the religious entities that are involved in these movements. And if you know that these religious entities are not on the same page in terms of obedience to the law of God, then that begs the question, then the God that they serve, is it the same one that we are serving? That is a question. And in the case of Daniel,

0: to make prominent a certain situation or a certain ideology, and showing that it conflicts with the Word of God. So history will tell whether this is something that God approves of or whether it is something that God might frown upon. Mm. So we're not going to judge on that level. The fact of the matter is, one of the people that is standing for the union of church and state happens to be a Seventh-day Adventist. Mm-hmm. And personally, I would not go down that road.
1: Well, I mean, me neither. I think the spirit of prophecy is quite clear on the church and state union.
0: But then I'm not clairvoyant, so let us see where history leads us. Mm. Let's watch the events and...
1: But what we can definitely look at is, did Seventh-day Adventism get into the limelight?
0: It absolutely did. And the spirit of prophecy actually said that it would become a more prominent
1: situation. That's exactly the words. Yeah.
0: And more prominent and get out of that obscurity from who are these people after all.
1: As you said, that they will not be known, but it will not always be like
0: It'll always be like it. Let's just watch this.
2: Let's bring in Mr. Trump right now. Thank you for joining us again this morning, Mr. Trump. And let's begin with those comments about Ben Carson's religion, Seventh-day Adventist. I don't know about that. What were you trying to say?
3: Well, I don't. I know nothing about it, really. I'm a Presbyterian, and I had mentioned that, and I did say I don't know about it. And, in fact, those are my exact words. So I just really don't know about the Seventh-day Adventist. I just, you know, and that's what I said.
2: But why raise it at all? You know, some conservatives claim the Seventh-day Adventists are not Christian. Were you trying to send a dog whistle to them because Ben Carson is beating you among evangelicals in Iowa?
3: No, not at all. In fact, I think nationwide I'm beating Ben with the evangelicals. But no, not at all. I just don't know about that particular religion.
2: Back to my question, why raise it?
3: Because I just said I don't know about it. I said nothing about it. I would never say bad. I'd never say bad about any religion. And as you know, in fact, I think you just had a quote on, I said exactly, I don't know about it. So, you know.
2: Ben Carson
3: has
2: asked.
3: That's not an insult.
2: Ben Carson has asked for an apology. Will you give it to him?
3: Well, I didn't say anything bad about it. I just don't know about it. You know, I would certainly give an apology if I said something bad about it, but I didn't. All I said was, I don't know about it.
0: All right. So the point is, Martin, many people, including high officials in government, like Donald Trump himself, didn't really know about it.
1: No.
0: But now they must know about it.
1: Yeah. Earlier I said that the articles in the news made clear what Ben Carson believes, but what I meant was they made that article stating what Seventh-day Adventists believe.
0: So the world is being informed as to what they believe. So whether this is going to work for the good or whether it's going to backfire, history will tell.
1: Yeah.
0: Let's pray for the first one.
1: So now, if we jump to, that was 2015. Now we jump to today.
0: So, Martin, that was in 2015. Today, Ben Carson is high up in the committee that Donald Trump set up in order to oversee the relations between church and state. Isn't that correct? Mm-hmm. And we're now at present in a situation just before the great commemoration of the 250th year. It just seems as if everything is falling into place for that. We're not a state government, but a federal government is making a very particular stand in terms of church and state. And then we have to find out, what is it about the church and state that could repudiate the Constitution,
1: the principles?
0: Let's look at it in a logical sequence. So let's look at this discussion, which is very, very recent. So,
4: joined by some of our nation's greatest champions of faith and religious freedom to receive the report of the Presidential Commission.

0: on religious liberty. Fantastic job. Vice Chairman Ben Carson, Dr. Ben Carson, my friend. He was originally my opponent. He ran very, very tough.
1: Listen and learn to Radio 74 International. The answer.

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1: People helping, people just like you.
2: Bobby's temperature's been over 103 all day now.
3: I think it's time to call Dr. Jenkins. Dr. Jenkins, Don Anderson.
4: Don, what can I do for you?
3: Bobby's temperature's been over 103 now for
4: I'll be over in 10 minutes.
3: But you don't make house calls.
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Beyond the sunset, no clouds will gather, no storms will threaten, no fears annoy. O day of gladness, O day unending. Beyond the sunset, eternal

0: What is the New Testament truth about Israel and Jesus Christ? The answer will shock you on His Voice today.
1: Welcome to another His Voice Today with Steve Wolberg.
0: We are continuing a special series dealing with controversial Israel issues. I'm Steve Wolberg, the speaker director of Whitehorse Media. As I've mentioned before, I'm Jewish, and we are going to tackle issues in the New Testament concerning Israel, concerning the nation of Israel. And today our topic is called Israel and Jesus Christ. This is going to be an amazing Bible study. I'd like to start with the book of Luke, chapter 24, the end of the Gospel of Luke, after the resurrection of Jesus. Jesus met with his disciples, and he gave them a Bible study. And in verse 27, the scripture says that beginning at Moses and all the prophets, he expounded to them, to his disciples, in all the scriptures, the things concerning himself. So Jesus, in his post-resurrection appearance to his disciples, he gave them a Bible study from the prophets and from all the scriptures, showing how these scriptures pointed to himself, how he was really the center of Bible prophecy. In verse 44, continuing, he said to them, "These are the words which I spoke to you while I was yet with you, that all things must be fulfilled, which were written in the law of Moses and in the prophets and in the Psalms concerning me." So again, Jesus went back to Moses, he went back to the prophets, he went to the Psalms, and he showed how everything in these books really pointed forward in all the scriptures to him. He is the center of everything. And then in verse 45, the Bible says, "Then he opened their understanding." Some versions say he opened their minds that they might understand the scriptures. Jesus put a little key into their heads and turned the key, and he opened a lock inside their minds. And then they were able to understand the scriptures that Moses, the prophets, and the Psalms ultimately pointed forward to him. Jesus is the great center of the whole Bible. He wants to be the center of your life. He wants to be the center of my life. And the only way that we're going to get ready for his return is if we are centered in him. Now, we're going to go back to the Old Testament. We're going to do a study on Israel. And then we're going to go to the New Testament, and we're going to talk about Jesus, and we're going to put some amazing pieces together that are extremely eye-opening, just like Jesus says, he opened their minds so they could understand the scriptures. Going all the way back to the book of Genesis, the first book of the Bible, let's talk about the word Israel. The very first time the word Israel is ever used is in Genesis chapter 32, verse 28. The great British statesman Winston Churchill once said, "The farther backward we look, the farther forward we can see." And it's certainly true in Genesis that as we go back to Genesis and try to really understand what it's saying, it'll help us to understand the future and the big issues in the days ahead. Genesis chapter 32, verses 24 to 28, describes a wrestling match between a man named Jacob with an angel. Verse 24 says, "Jacob was left alone, and there wrestled a man with him until the breaking of the day. And when the man saw that he prevailed not against Jacob, he touched the hollow of his thigh, and the hollow of Jacob's thigh was out of joint as he wrestled with him. And then the man said," and this was an angel of God, "the man said, 'Let me go, for the day is breaking.' And Jacob said, 'I will not let you go, except you bless me.' And the man said to Jacob, 'What is your name?' And he said to him, 'My name is Jacob.'" Now the word Jacob, the name Jacob actually means deceiver or crook. And Jacob had been a deceiver. He had deceived his father Isaac. He pretended to be Esau. That got him into a lot of trouble. He had to leave his family and go spend years with Laban. Then he got married. He had two wives now and lots of children, and they were on their way back. He got word that Esau was coming to meet him with 400 men, and there was probably a battle ahead of him, and Esau was angry, and he was probably going to try to kill him. So Jacob realized that it was his own sin that had got himself into this mess. That's why Esau was so upset with him. And so that night, under the stars, he prayed, and then a man wrestled with him. He thought the man was probably Esau, but it wasn't. It was God's messenger, God's holy messenger, and they wrestled all night. And finally, the messenger touched Jacob's thigh, knocked it out of joint, and that put Jacob down on his knees as a broken man, needing all the help that God could give him. And he said, "Let me go." And then Jacob said, "No, I will not let you go until you bless me. You've got to bless me." And then he said, "What's your name?" And Jacob acknowledged, "My name is Jacob. I'm the deceiver. I'm the crook." And that basically was Jacob's acknowledgement of himself and of his sin. And then as a broken man, down on his knees, realizing that his own life and his family's life was at stake from Esau, Jacob held on for dear life. And then the messenger looked at him and he said something amazing. He said in verse 28, "Your name shall no longer be called Jacob, no more Jacob, but it is Israel. For as a prince, you have had power with God and with men, and you have prevailed." God changed Jacob's name because he was now a humbled man, he was a broken man, he was a trusting man, he was a repentant man, and God changed his name, gave him a new name, and the new name was Israel. And the word Israel literally means Prince of God. And so the messenger said, "Your name is now Israel, for as a prince, you have had power with God and with men and have prevailed." Now, here's my point. Very important to recognize that the very first time the word Israel is used in the Bible, it was a deeply spiritual name given by a messenger of God to a broken man who was now trusting the Lord with his whole heart. And it meant that he was now a prince of God. He was now fully God's man who was on God's side and whose life had been changed. So the word Israel, first time in the Bible, Genesis 32, 28, right here, originally the first time it applied not to a people, but to one particular person, to Jacob, whose name was now Israel. Now, when you go on in biblical history, we discover that, as I mentioned, Jacob had kids. He had a lot of kids, and these became known as the children of Israel, his new name. When you go to Exodus chapter 1, farther on in biblical history, it talks about the names of the children of Israel, who were the children of Jacob, who came into Egypt, and it lists their names. And then it says in verse 5 that Joseph was already in Egypt. Now remember this, Joseph is mentioned here. Joseph was a man who had dreams in Egypt that God gave him. And I'm going to come back to that point. So Israel and his children go to Egypt and they begin to multiply. And they eventually run into trouble with Pharaoh. And God raises up Moses, sends him to Pharaoh with a message. And in Exodus 4, 22, in the name of God, Moses addresses Pharaoh. And he says in verse 22, "Thus shall you say to Pharaoh," God said to Moses, "thus says the Lord, Israel is my son, even my firstborn. And I say to you, let my son go, that he may serve me in the wilderness." Now here, through Moses, God is telling Pharaoh, Israel is his son. So first of all, Israel was one man. But when they got into Egypt and multiplied, then God looked at the whole nation and he called them Israel. So you've got Israel as a man and Israel is a nation. And also, it's significant that God called Israel his son. As we keep reading Old Testament history, of course, a lot of things happen. You can read your Bible and you can discover what the history is of the nation of Israel. But I want to bring out a number of scriptures that clearly talk about Israel, and we'll draw some parallels when we get to the life of Jesus. In Psalm 80, verse 8, it's clearly talking about the Exodus. and about Israel coming out of Egypt. And in verse 8, Psalm 80, verse 8, David wrote in his prayer, he said, "You have brought a vine out of Egypt. You have cast out the heathen and planted it." So when God brought Israel out of Egypt and then brought Israel into the land, the promised land, David referred to Israel as a vine. So Israel was God's son, and Israel was a vine. When we look at Isaiah 41, verse 8, and these may seem like insignificant texts, but they're going to have a lot of meaning in just a little bit, so stick with me. In Isaiah 41, verse 8, this is what the Bible says. God refers to Israel. He says, "But you, Israel, you are my servant, Jacob, whom I have chosen, the seed of Abraham, my friend." So Israel is called God's servant, and Israel is the seed of Abraham. Very clear. Israel was God's son. Exodus 4:22, Israel was God's vine. Psalm 80, verse 8, and Israel is also called the seed of Abraham. Now, when we go to Hosea 11, 1, there's an amazing statement, and it actually will become amazing when we look at it in the New Testament. But Hosea 11, 1 is, in its historical context, it's a statement about Israelite history. Verse 1, Hosea 11, 1 says, "When Israel was a child, I loved him, God said, and I called my son out of Egypt." Now, this is a reference to the Exodus. Israel was God's son, as we already saw in Exodus 4:22. God called Israel his son. He told that to Pharaoh. And this verse says, "When Israel was a child, I loved him, and I called my son out of Egypt." God brought his son, Israel, out of Egypt in the time of Moses. Here we go. When we go to the New Testament, the very first sentence of the New Testament, Matthew chapter 1, verse 1 says, "This is the book of the generation of Jesus Christ." This book is about Jesus Christ. Jesus is the center of prophecy. He's the center of everything. In chapter 2, verse 1 says, "When Jesus was born in Bethlehem, in the days of Herod the king." Somebody once said, the hinge of history is a door to a Bethlehem stable. When Jesus was born in Bethlehem, in the days of Herod the king, quite a bit happened in this chapter. Herod was threatened when he got the news from the wise men about the birth of this child. And when the wise men did not come back to tell him where the baby had been born, he sent his soldiers to Bethlehem to kill all the male baby boys under 2 years old. Now, God was watching out for his son, for watching out for Jesus. And it talks about how Jesus' earthly dad, his name was Joseph. And verse 12 says that he was warned of God in a dream. Or actually, I'm sorry, verse 12 talks about the wise men being warned of God in a dream. Verse 13 says, "When the wise men departed, the angel of the Lord appeared to Joseph in a dream." So here's Joseph having a dream. And he said, "Arise, take the young child and his mother and flee to Egypt." Go to Egypt because Herod's going to try to destroy this child. And so Joseph, he was having dreams himself, he took Jesus to Egypt. And the Bible says that they were there. In verse 15, they were there until the death of Herod. Now listen to this. Matthew 2:15. "He was there until the death of Herod, that it might be fulfilled, which was spoken of the Lord by the prophet, saying, out of Egypt I've called my son." This is amazing. First book of the New Testament, Matthew chapter 2, verse 15. Jesus goes down into Egypt, and then Jesus comes out of Egypt. And Matthew, under inspiration of the Holy Spirit, said that when Jesus came out of Egypt, this was fulfilling the scripture which said, "Out of Egypt I have called my son," which is a quote from Hosea chapter 11, 1 that applied to the nation of Israel, which Matthew in chapter 2, verse 15 is now applying as fulfilled in Jesus Christ. Now, this is just the beginning of a whole host of amazing parallels that I would like to share with you for your consideration. Think about these parallels. In the Old Testament, Israel is mentioned in the book of Genesis the first time. Israel was a man, and then Israel was a people, the nation of Israel. And Israel went down into Egypt, and there was a man named Joseph who was one of the children of Israel, and he was already there in Egypt, and he had many dreams. In the New Testament, first book of the New Testament, we have in the book of Matthew, we have another Joseph, who is the earthly father of Jesus, and he's also having dreams. In the Old Testament, Israel goes down into Egypt. In the New Testament, Jesus goes down into Egypt. In the Old Testament, God's son Israel comes out of Egypt. And in Matthew chapter 2, Jesus Christ, God's son, comes out of Egypt, fulfilling Hosea chapter 11, verse 1. In the Old Testament, when Israel came out of Egypt, they went through the sea. They promptly went through the Red Sea. The water opened up. And in the New Testament, in Matthew chapter 3, verses 18 and 19, what happens is, verses 13 to 15, Jesus Christ is baptized. And Jesus told John the Baptist when he went into the water that we must do this because we must fulfill all righteousness. It's also interesting that in 1 Corinthians chapter 10, when Paul talked about Israel coming out of Egypt and then going through the Red Sea, he said that Israel was baptized into Moses and in the cloud in the sea. So Paul referred to Israel going through the water as a baptism. And in Matthew chapter 3, Jesus Christ, God's son, was baptized. And Jesus said, I'm doing this to fulfill all righteousness. In the Old Testament, when Israel came out of Egypt and they went through the water, then they wandered in the wilderness for how many years? For 40 years. In the New Testament, after in Matthew 3, Jesus goes through the water and is baptized, in the very next chapter, in chapter 4, Matthew 4, the Bible says that Jesus was led up of the Spirit into the wilderness to be tempted by the devil. And he fasted, and how many days did he fast? 40 days and 40 nights. And then he was hungry. So Israel was in the wilderness for 40 years, and Jesus, after his baptism, was in the wilderness for 40 days. 40. Now, why was that? You know, why wasn't it 50 or 30? Well, there's a reason, specific reason, and I'll build this case as we continue on, that Jesus was fulfilling the history of ancient Israel. When Israel was in the wilderness, it says in Deuteronomy, the scripture there says in chapter 8 that Israel was to learn through their history in the wilderness that man does not live by bread alone, but by every word that proceeds from the mouth of God. And in Matthew chapter 4, during the 40 days, Jesus was tempted three times by the devil. There's three temptations. And every time Jesus was tempted by Satan, he answered with a scripture. He said, it is written, it is written, it is written, three times. Where were those scriptures from that Jesus Christ quoted in Matthew chapter 4? Believe it or not, every single one of those verses is from the book of Deuteronomy, which was the book that God gave Israel when Israel was in the wilderness. Same texts. When Israel came out of Egypt, they also went to Mount Sinai, and God made a covenant with the nation of Israel, and that's where he gave them the Ten Commandments to the 12 tribes. In the New Testament, at the end of Jesus' life, he met with his 12 disciples, and he made a new covenant with them in Matthew chapter 26. We've already read that Israel was called God's vine in Psalm 80, verse 8. And in John chapter 15, verse 1, Jesus said, I am the true vine, and my Father is the husbandman. So Jesus applied the vine to himself. In Isaiah 41, verse 8, we read that Israel is the seed of Abraham. And in Galatians chapter 3, verse 16, we have an amazing statement from Paul. Galatians chapter 3, verse 16, about the seed of Abraham. Galatians 3:16. Paul wrote, now to Abraham and his seed in the Old Testament were the promises made. He does not say seeds There's that ts on there, as of many, but as of one. And then he quotes a scripture that says, and to your seed. The promises were made to Abraham and his seed in the Old Testament. Not seeds, Paul says, but seed. And then Paul gives us the punchline, he drops a bomb, a spiritual bomb. And to your seed, which is Christ, which is Christ, which is Christ. So Paul says God made promises to Abraham and his seed. He does not say seeds, but he says seed, and that seed is Jesus Christ himself. He is the seed of Abraham. In the Old Testament, Israel started out as a man, and then it was a people. Paul said the seed is Christ, but going on in Galatians 3:29, he said, verse 29 says, and to Gentiles, Paul wrote, if you be Christ's, then are you Abraham's seed, and you are heirs according to the promise. So just like it was a man and a people, so in the New Testament, it's the seed is Christ, and then it's those who belong to Christ, those who are in Christ, whether it's Jews or Gentiles, they are in Christ, and they become part of the seed of Abraham. So just to summarize this history, in the Old Testament, there was a Joseph, in New Testament, Joseph. In the Old Testament, he had dreams. New Testament, there were dreams. Old Testament, Israel went to Egypt. New Testament, Israel went to Egypt. Jesus went to Egypt. Then Jesus came out of, in the Old Testament, Israel came out of Egypt. In the New Testament, Jesus came out of Egypt. In the Old Testament, Israel was baptized in the water. In the New Testament, Jesus Christ was baptized in the water. In the Old Testament, Israel was in the wilderness for 40 years. In the New Testament, Jesus was in the wilderness for 40 days, using the same text that Israel got in Deuteronomy. 12 tribes in the Old Testament, 12 apostles in the New. God's vine in the Old Testament, Jesus is God's vine in the New. The seed of Abraham is Israel in the Old Testament. Jesus Christ is the seed in the New Testament. And just like Israel was one man and then a people, so in the book of Galatians, the seed, the primary seed is Jesus Christ. But it's not just Christ, it's those that are in Christ, whether Jews or Gentiles, who are brought in, who become part of God's seed. Galatians 6:16 then puts it all together. Galatians 6:16 talks about the Israel of God. It's not circumcision, it's not uncircumcision, Paul said. It's a new creature. And then he said, mercy and peace be upon those who follow this rule and upon the Israel of God. The word Israel means Prince of God. Jacob was a broken man. God changed his name, gave him a spiritual name. Israel, meaning he had become a prince of God. In the New Testament, Jesus Christ is the primary prince of God. He is the prince of peace, according to the book of Isaiah. He is the center of everything. Jesus, when he was resurrected, opened the minds of his disciples, gave them a Bible study, and showed them how all these scriptures ultimately point forward to him. Jesus is the center of everything. The whole book points forward to him. The whole Bible, from Genesis to Revelation, points forward to him. According to the book of Galatians, Jesus is the seed, and those who are in him are part of the seed. Jesus Christ is the Prince of God, and that is the meaning of the word Israel. Israel means Prince of God. Now, as we near the conclusion of this amazing study, let's go to the book of Revelation, the last book of the Bible. Revelation chapter 16, verse 16 describes a final war, a final conflict. 16:16 says, he gathered them together into a place called in the Hebrew tongue Armageddon. Armageddon is the last great battle. It's the great battle between God and the forces of the devil. Now, I strongly believe that Israel is going to be at the center of this war. But this is the big question, and we talked about this in the last program, and we'll have a further Bible study in the future program as we deal with Israel, Babylon, and Armageddon. But this is the big issue. When the Battle of Armageddon hits, who is at the center of this battle? Who are the good guys and who are the bad guys? And I will build my case very clearly that the center of this battle is Israel, and that Israel is the Prince of God. It's the primary Israel, Jesus Christ, and it is also those who are in Christ, Jews and Gentiles together, who believe in Jesus Christ as Messiah. Revelation 17, verse 14 talks about the beast and all of its world forces. And verse 14 says, "These shall make war." And who are they making war with? "With the Lamb. And the Lamb shall overcome them, for he is Lord of lords and King of kings. And they that are with him are called and chosen and faithful." The Lamb is the center of the book of Revelation. Jesus wants to put a key in our heads and open the doors of our minds so we can understand that all the scripture is centered in him. Jesus, the Lamb of God, is the center of the storm. And those that are in Christ, those that are faithful to Christ, those that follow Christ, those that believe in Christ, that believe in the message of the Old Testament, the message of the New Testament, that put both testaments together and see everything as centered in the Lord Jesus Christ. We'll continue this. We've got more to come. I hope you'll stick with me for the next program of His Voice Today. God bless you.
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1: The fall had been unseasonably warm and way longer than usual. Everybody knew it was going to change. It had to, and it did. The temperature dropped, the wind blew, and some snow fell. While people had enjoyed the wonderful weather, they also seemed relieved in a sense that normal weather had finally shown its face. It was a fast-moving storm. The next day was cold, but the sun was shining in a cloudless sky. And I was reminded once again that even during the storm, the sun had been shining above it all along. Have storms moved into your life? Are you buffeted this way and that? Perhaps it's not just the wind, but a darkness blacker than night has settled around your soul. Oh, my friend, the sun is still shining above it somewhere. In the evening come the shadows deep and long. And after shadows comes the darkness without form. The winds may blow in the darkness of the hour, but the S-O-N still shines above the storm. This is Rod Bieber with Seed Time and Harvest.

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1: 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My name is Tim Rumsey, and you are listening to Pictures of the End. 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You can also go online and find the free offer there as well. This is the third of a 10-part little mini-series on Pictures of the End, where we are looking at the Ark of the Covenant, the most holy place of the ancient Hebrew sanctuary, and we are discovering some very powerful lessons for us today about God's promise and what is possible through Jesus Christ, what He has done for us. This episode is called The Mystery of Iniquity, and we're going to be asking a very simple and basic and important question, and that is, what is sin? And to begin with today, I want to relate a story I found online from just a few years ago. A young boy named Reuben Harvey Smith burned himself in a bad accident in July of 2015. He was taken to the hospital and released shortly thereafter. 2 days after that, his mother returned him to the hospital with a fever. He was treated there at the hospital for tonsillitis and released again. But 1 day later, he was again admitted to the hospital, and this time he was critically ill. In fact, he was not going to survive much longer without rapid medical help. Doctors finally determined that little Reuben had toxic shock syndrome. Now, fortunately, his life was saved. He did not die. However, he had both legs amputated, and I believe it was about 7 fingers amputated as well, all because of a misdiagnosis. And a misdiagnosis in the medical realm can be fatal, but it can also be fatal in the spiritual realm. And again, we are asking the question today, what is sin? According to the Bible, what is sin? We need to have the correct diagnosis in order to understand the cure, which is the everlasting gospel. Now, and the Bible is very clear that there is an enemy of God and man. His name is Satan or the devil, and that it is his constant effort to misrepresent the character of God, the nature of sin, and the real issues that are at stake in this fight between good and evil. His sophistry and his methods lessen the obligation of God's divine law and gives men license to sin. Now, inside the Ark of the Covenant, there in the middle of the most holy place, were the two tables, the stone tables of the law of God. God had written these on stone with his own finger. He then gave them to Moses, and Moses was instructed to place them inside the Ark of the Covenant. And you know, God's law has always defined what sin is. It is that that standard, that unchanging standard that gives us a clear picture of right and wrong. Now, what exactly then is sin? And again, our diagnosis must be correct for our understanding of the gospel to be correct. And the first question we need to ask, is God responsible for sin? Some feel that he is. You know, if he created everything, if he's all powerful, then he must be responsible for sin as well. Well, in Deuteronomy 32, verse 4, we read this. He, that is God, is the rock. His work is perfect, for all his ways are judgment, a God of truth and without iniquity, just and right is he. So according to the Bible, everything that God does is perfect. His work is perfect. In fact, he said this at the end of creation week in Genesis 1, verse 31. It records the words of God. He looks at creation and he says, it is very good. And so God's original work of creation was not just good, it was very good, it was perfect. And his response to sin is perfect as well. Back in the New Testament, 1 John 1, verse 5, we read that God is light and in him is no darkness at all. In short, God accepts zero responsibility for sin. He does not accept responsibility for the sin and the evil and the pain and the suffering that have resulted in this world, which then leads us to an obvious second question: who then is responsible for sin? And Jesus gave a pretty clear answer in John 8, verse 44. Here Jesus says, and he's speaking to some of the Jews around him, he says, "You are of your father the devil, and the lusts of your father you will do. He was a murderer from the beginning and abode not in the truth, because there is no truth in him. When he speaketh a lie, he speaketh of his own, for he is a liar and the father of it." According to Jesus, lies and sin originated with the devil. Now, at what point in his existence was Lucifer a murderer? Well, according to Jesus, it was from the beginning. From the beginning that sin arose in this exalted angel in heaven. Now, did God know what decision Lucifer would make? Yes, he did. God knows everything. Then knowing this, why did God create Lucifer? And this question has been asked a lot. If God really does know everything, if he really is all-powerful, then why would he allow sin to exist? He must not, either he must not be all-powerful or he must not be a good God, like he claims to be. Well, there is a third option, a third possibility, and that is that God knew these things. He could have stopped it, but he chose not to because he values freedom of choice. And I believe that that is the answer that makes the most sense, because God values freedom of choice more than even keeping the universe free from sin. You know, the Bible says that God is love. And as a married man with a wife and children that I love, I realize that the worst thing I could do to any of them is to force them to act or behave or speak or live the way that I want them to. Because I truly love them, I will give them freedom of choice. And because they love me, they do the same for me as well. Well, God is love. And so the worst thing that he could do for his creation, the worst thing that he could do for this universe is to force angels, to force people to serve him and to love him in a certain way. God's not like that. He values this freedom of choice. And that does provide an answer as to why he could allow sin to exist, even though it would not be in his will. Jesus says that there is no truth in the devil and that he is a liar from the beginning. And so Jesus is very clear that he accepts no responsibility. God accepts no responsibility at all. Rather, sin originated with the devil. Now, the Bible gives us some more insight into the origin of sin and how it arose within the heart of this angel that became the devil. In Ezekiel 28, verse 15, we read, God speaking about the devil, he says, "Thou wast perfect in thy ways from the day that thou wast created until iniquity was found in thee." Did God create Lucifer perfect? Well, yes, according to this passage, he did. "Thou wast perfect in thy ways from the day that thou wast created." Did God create Lucifer without sin? Yes, he did. Remember, God's work is perfect. His work of creation is perfect. His ways are flawless. And so God did not create sin. God did not create the devil. The devil is something that this angel became when he turned away from God. Again, Ezekiel 28, verse 15 says that iniquity was found in thee, not that it was created in him. Now, this helps perhaps a little bit, but there is still a question: how could sin arise in a perfect environment, in the heart of a perfectly created angel? And, you know, there is no really good answer for why sin exists. It is impossible to explain the origin of sin so as to give a reason for its existence. If we could find an excuse for it or show that its cause can be explained in some way, then it would cease to be sin. And sin simply is a turning away from God and from his plan for our lives. He accepts no responsibility for it. There is no explanation for its origin. There is no excuse then for its existence. Question number three that I want to ask you today, what then is sin? The Bible explains many things that sin does. It shows its effects, it shows its results, and you know, we don't need the Bible to explain this to us. We know it all too well because of all the pain, all of the suffering, every time a person gets sick, every time there's a tragic car accident, every time there's a family, a marriage, a home that is broken up, every time there is injustice of any kind, anytime somebody is taken advantage of or robbed or stolen from, the list goes on and on and on. Every time we see this and experience this, we are reminded that there are numerous effects from sin. But there is only one definition given in the Bible to explain what sin is. Everything we just talked about and mentioned is what sin does, what it results in. But what is sin? The only answer we're really given is 1 John 3, verse 4. Sin is the transgression of the law. That's 1 John 3, verse 4. Sin is the transgression of the law. Well, what does that mean? What is the law? And what does it mean when it says that sin is the transgression of the law? Well, again, the law of God was the Ten Commandments. It still is the Ten Commandments that was placed in the Ark of the Covenant. And, you know, this sounds kind of like a legal definition, isn't it? And it is a legal definition of sin. It is transgression of God's law. Now, what is God's law? A lot of people have many different ideas about the law of God. And honestly, in today's world, a lot of people don't want to hear anything about the idea that God has a law. But I want to present a way of looking at God's law that may be new for some of us. God's law really is a transcript of his character. And a transcript, of course, is a written record of something else. For example, the Bible says that God is holy. It also says that God's law is holy. The Bible says that God is eternal, and it says that his law is eternal. The Bible says that God is righteous. It also says that the law of God is righteous. And the list goes on. Both God and his law are described by the Bible as being faithful, as being just, as being perfect, true, unchanging, as giving liberty. This is a short list. There are dozens and dozens and dozens of characteristics that the Bible applies both to God and to his law. And the picture that we get here is that if we want to understand God better, one of the things that he has given to us to help us understand who he is his law. When we look at those Ten Commandments, when we look at the law of God, we can understand his character better. And his character, remember, we've seen this in previous episodes, is loving righteousness and hating iniquity. And so God's law is the transcript of his character. Now, we've got a lot more that we need to cover here. We'll be back after the break as we continue looking at the question, what is sin? Don't go away. We'll be right back.

Over 3,000 years ago, God gave his people a blueprint revealing the mysteries of salvation. Today, the sanctuary's message retains its potency and power. The Shadow of His Wings is a 10-part study guide set that explores the incredible Bible truths revealed by the Ark of the Covenant and the Most Holy Place. 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

0: Welcome back. You are listening to Pictures of the End, and we are looking today about what the Bible says about the mystery of iniquity. What is sin at its most basic, at its root? What is this thing that has caused so much sin and suffering and pain and death in our world for so long? Now, right before the break, we looked at the Bible's clearest definition of what sin is. That's found in the book of 1 John, chapter 3, verse 4. And that verse says very simply and shortly that that sin is the transgression of the law. So sin is the transgression of God's law. And we also saw before the break that God's law is really just a reflection or a transcript of His character. If we want to know what God is like, we can look at His law, the Ten Commandments, the basis of which, of course, is love. And so sin at its most basic is any divergence from the character of God, from His character as it's expressed in His law. That, again, is a good legal definition of what sin is. But when we take that legal definition and then begin asking questions that apply personally to my life and to your life, what is possible for us because we live in a sinful world and because the Bible says we are all sinners? Now, historically, many Christians have been taught that because Adam sinned, the rest of us that have been born into humanity after him have been born condemned as sinners. This is often referred to as the teaching or doctrine of original sin. And we need to look very closely at what the Bible says about this. This idea says that because we are born with a fallen nature, we are condemned for having this nature. We can't really discern right from wrong. We cannot do what is right. And therefore, we are doomed to continue sinning, this side of eternity at least. Is this really what the Bible says? Well, in Romans chapter 5, verse 12, we read that as by one man sin entered into the world, and death by sin, and so death passed upon all men, for that all have sinned. The Bible is very clear that when Adam sinned and Eve, they indeed plunged humanity into death. And a few verses later here in Romans 5, we read that condemnation followed as well. This is verse 18. It begins by saying, "Therefore, as by the offense of one, judgment came upon all men to condemnation." The next verse, verse 19, begins also with this phrase, "For as by one man's disobedience, many were made sinners." So the Bible is very clear that when Adam sinned, immediately the human race was plunged into condemnation. It was plunged into death, or at least deserving of death. And all that would follow Adam were doomed to be sinners and to remain as sinners. This happened immediately when Adam sinned. And so this idea of original sin is indeed founded in Scripture, but there is more to the verses that we have just been reading. I've only been reading half of the verses. These verses continue like this, Romans 5, verse 18. I'll read the entire thing. "Therefore, as by the offense of one, judgment came upon all men to condemnation, even so by the righteousness of one, the free gift came upon all men unto justification of life." You see, the second half of Romans 5:18 says that even though Adam's sin immediately plunged the entire human race into sin and doomed us as condemned sinners, there was a free gift that came by another man, and that man, of course, is Jesus Christ, that led to justification of life. Now, verse 19 of Romans 5 gives a similar idea. I'll read that entire verse as well. "For as by one man's disobedience many were made sinners, so by the obedience of one shall many be made righteous." It's the same idea here. Adam's disobedience plunged the entire human race immediately. The moment he sinned, it plunged the entire race into condemnation. It made us guilty as sinners. But the free gift of Jesus Christ and his obedience and what he has done for us rescued the human race. It justified all men, according to the Bible, and will make many righteous. And so here's the full picture. Yes, at the moment Adam sinned, this idea of what is often summarized within the doctrine of original sin, it was absolutely correct. The entire human race was plunged into condemnation. But just as soon as Adam sinned, there was another man who made another decision. And the Son of God said, I will step in front of Adam, I will step in front of Eve, I will step in front of the human race and the penalty of their sin, and that penalty will fall on me. And so just as Adam immediately plunged the human race into condemnation, just as quickly, just as immediately, the Son of God pulled humanity back and said, I'm going to give humanity a second probation, a second chance to choose between right and wrong. And because of this, we have verses like what we read about what is possible here in 1 Corinthians 2, verse 16. But we have the mind of Christ. It doesn't say that we have the mind of a condemned sinner. It says that we can have the mind of Christ because of what he has done for us. This does not really match with this, what is often referred to as this doctrine of original sin, where we cannot tell the difference between right and wrong, where we can't control our actions, where we have no hope of ever overcoming, even through the power of God. That would be not having the mind of Christ. 1 Corinthians 2:16 says we can have the mind of Christ even in this world. And James 4:17 says this, therefore to him that knoweth to do good and doeth it not, to him it is sin. You see, Jesus has pulled humanity from condemnation and death and from the inability to choose between right and wrong. And he has pulled humanity back from this and given us the gift of being able to decide once again whom we will serve, what we will do with our lives. Now, when Jesus was on earth, he was very clear with the Jews of his day about when they were guilty, when they would be considered guilty of sin. This is reading from John chapter 15, verses 22 and onward. Jesus is saying, if I had not come and spoken unto them, they had not had sin, but now they have no cloak for their sin. If I had not done among them the works which none other man did, they had not had sin, but now have they both seen and hated both me and my Father. In other words, Jesus is saying, listen, before I came and I worked these mighty miracles and I spoke these words of life to you, you were not guilty of sin because you were in ignorance, basically. But I came, I showed you the light, I showed you the truth, I removed the excuse for ignorance, and now your decision against accepting me as the Messiah will be regarded as sin. He said something similar in John 9, verse 41. Jesus said unto them, if you were blind, you should have no sin, but now you say, we see. Therefore, your sin remaineth. You see, because of what Jesus Christ has done for us, because of the sacrifice that he has made, because of the justification that is available through him, he has pulled the human race as a whole out of automatic condemnation and placed the human race back in the place where we can choose whether to serve God or to reject him. And our destiny results from the choice that we make. Now, is there a difference then between temptation and sin? Very clearly there is. You know, the Bible says that Christ was in all points tempted like as we are, yet without sin. That's Hebrews chapter 2, verse 15. And I will just have to share with you, I find this to be incredibly good news because, like everybody else, I struggle with things. I have weaknesses. There are things that I do that I wish I didn't and things that I wish I did do that I don't always do. This was Paul's struggle in Romans chapter 7. And he wanted to do what is right, but he didn't always do it. And, you know, the devil does a very good job of tempting us to do certain things. And then whether we do those things or not, then he slams us with guilt, saying, you know, if you were really saved or if you were really a follower of Christ, you wouldn't even be tempted. Well, the Bible says that Jesus was tempted in every way that we are, and yet he was without sin. And so that tells us that to be tempted in and of itself is not sinful, unless, of course, I've gone looking for temptation and I've thrown myself in the path of temptation there. Now, I want to end today by looking at the origin of sin in heaven. There was an angel, his name was Lucifer, and Ezekiel chapter 28, verses 12 to 14 describes him. It says, thou sealest up the sum, full of wisdom and perfect in beauty. Thou hast been in Eden, the garden of God. Thou art the anointed cherub that covereth, and I have set thee so. Lucifer's job in heaven was to cover the throne of God. He was represented by those golden cherubs on top of the Ark of the Covenant. And his job was to look down into the law of God, into the glory of God, and then to reflect that to the rest of the universe. One day he made a decision not to do that, and he turned his back on God. Now, because God knows the future, he knew that this angel Lucifer would one day turn his back on him, would one day rebel against God. So why did God place him right next to his throne in the center of the universe? Why didn't he assign him to Greenland or Antarctica or the North Pole, somewhere far away where he would not, where he would cause the least amount of harm possible? And the answer is found in Psalm 19, verse 7. The law of the Lord is perfect, converting the soul. You see, God loved Lucifer, even though he knew the path that he would take. And so he did everything in heaven's power to keep this mighty angel from turning his back on God. And the most loving thing that God could do was to place him beside his throne, where his job would be to stare into the character of God, into the law of God, and have every possible chance of being converted. And when Lucifer made his final choice and then became the devil, he had sinned in the light of God's glory. To no other creature had been given a clearer picture of the glory of God, and there was no excuse for his sin. It was a choice, clear and simple. And when it comes down to it, this is what sin is even today. Because of the gift of Jesus, he is rescued humanity from sin. He has placed us back where we have the power of choice, where we can have the mind of Christ. And there are some incredible promises that the Bible gives us. Romans chapter 6, verse 12 says, "Let not sin therefore reign in your mortal body, that you should obey it in the lusts thereof. For sin shall not have dominion over you." You see, Jesus loves you too. God loves you too. And he has promised that if you trust in him, if you claim him as your Savior, sin will not have the dominion over you. 1 John 4:17 says, "Herein is our love made perfect, that we may have boldness in the day of judgment, because as he is, so are we in this world." Jude verse 24 says, "Now unto him that is able to keep you from falling and to present you faultless before the presence of his glory with exceeding joy." Friends, God promises that through the power of Jesus Christ living within you, through faith in him, he can keep you from sinning. He can give you the power to make that choice to follow him every day. And I am thankful that he has done that. That is a God of love. You have been listening to Pictures of the End. Thank you for joining us, and we'll see you next time.
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1: I'd like to think that one day, when we get to heaven, we're going to see a list of people. People like Jared and Susan, who were introduced to Jesus because of something we said. Or maybe it was as simple as a passing smile. But these people will look into their past and be able to say, I'm here because of you. 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That's heartwiseministries.org.
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0: Welcome to today's reading from the Bible, the Word of God. Thy word is a lamp unto my feet and a light unto my path.
1: Psalm 116. I love the Lord, because he has heard my voice and my supplications, because he has inclined his ear to me. Therefore I will call upon him as long as I live. The pains of death surrounded me, and the pangs of Sheol laid hold of me. I found trouble and sorrow. Then I called upon the name of the Lord. O Lord, I implore you, deliver my soul. Gracious is the Lord and righteous. Yes, our God is merciful. The Lord preserves the simple. I was brought low, and he saved me. Return to your rest, O my soul, for the Lord has dealt bountifully with you. For you have delivered my soul from death, my eyes from tears, and my feet from falling. I will walk before the Lord in the land of the living. I believed, therefore I spoke. I am greatly afflicted. I said in my haste, all men are liars. What shall I render to the Lord for all his benefits toward me? I will take up the cup of salvation and call upon the name of the Lord. I will pay my vows to the Lord now in the presence of all his people. Precious in the sight of the Lord is the death of his saints. O Lord, truly, I am your servant. I am your servant, the son of your maidservant. You have loosed my bonds. I will offer to you the sacrifice of thanksgiving and will call upon the name of the Lord. I will pay my vows to the Lord now in the presence of all his people, in the courts of the Lord's house, in the midst of you, O Jerusalem. Praise the Lord.
0: That's the reading from the Old Testament. And now we turn to the New Testament.
1: The second epistle of Paul to the Corinthians, chapter 13. This will be the third time I am coming to you. By the mouth of two or three witnesses every word shall be established. I have told you before, and foretell as if I were present the second time. And now being absent, I write to those who have sinned before, and to all the rest, that if I come again I will not spare, since you seek a proof of Christ speaking in me, who is not weak toward you, but mighty in you. For though he was crucified in weakness, yet he lives by the power of God. For we also are weak in him, but we shall live with him by the power of God toward you. Examine yourselves as to whether you are in the faith. Test yourselves. Do you not know yourselves that Jesus Christ is in you? Unless indeed you are disqualified. But I trust that you will know that we are not disqualified. Now I pray to God that you do no evil, not that we should appear approved, but that you should do what is honorable, though we may seem disqualified. For we can do nothing against the truth, but for the truth. For we are glad when we are weak and you are strong. And this also we pray, that you may be made complete. Therefore I write these things being absent, lest being present I should use sharpness according to the authority which the Lord has given me for edification and not for destruction. Finally, brethren, farewell. Become complete. Be of good comfort. Be of one mind. Live in peace, and the God of love and peace will be with you. Greet one another with a holy kiss. All the saints greet you. The grace of the Lord Jesus Christ, and the love of God, and the communion of the Holy Spirit be with you all. Amen.

You've been listening to the Word of God, today's reading of a section of the Holy Scriptures. All 66 books of Scripture are given by inspiration of God and are profitable for doctrine, for reproof, for correction, for instruction in righteousness, that the man of God may be perfect, thoroughly furnished unto all good works. A portion of the Word of God is read every 3 hours here on Radio 74.

Hello, and welcome to the ABCs of Prayer with Glenn Kuhn. Is prayer just the reciting of the Lord's Prayer, prayer beads, or repeating a prescribed prayer? Or is prayer much more than this? One of my favorite authors has expressed it this way: prayer is the opening of the heart to God.

God as a friend. The late Glenn Kuhn learned much about prayer, and he reveals how to pray in this special radio series entitled The ABCs of Prayer. These programs were recorded 4 decades ago, and we apologize for the poor audio quality, but the excellent content is worth hearing. And now, Pastor Glenn Kuhn.

0: Shall we pray? Dear Lord, just make me a nail upon the wall, fastened securely in its place. Then from this thing so common and so small, hang a bright picture of thy face, that men may pause and look upon the loveliness depicted there. Then passing on their weary ways, each radiant face may bear, stamped so that time can ne'er efface the image of thy glory and thy grace. Lord, let not one soul think of me. Only let me be a nail upon the wall, holding thy picture in its place. And we thank you in Jesus' name. Amen. Our topic at this hour is the seal of God. We've entitled it, Dear Me, Dear You. What is the seal of God? The seal of God is a seal of love. For 1 John 4:8 says, He that loveth not knoweth not God, for God is love. So the seal of God is a seal of love. As a young man, as an evangelist, I often presented in my evangelistic series of meetings the seal of God. I often quoted Isaiah, the 8th chapter and the 16th verse, where it says, bind up the law, bind up the testimony, seal the law among my disciples. And I tried to make clear to the people that a seal is a legal instrument, which it is. And the legal instrument gives the name of the authority, and it names his official capacity and the territory over which he has this authority. And I made clear that the only one of the Ten Commandments that has this is the fourth commandment. And it's right in the center of God's love law. So the fourth commandment is God's seal. But I think that many times as I presented it, I failed to make clear that since God is love, his law is love, therefore his seal is a love seal. It's not just a, you must do this or else. No, not at all. He said, if you love me, keep my commandments. God rejects any form of obedience that's not based on voluntary love. Anybody that goes through any form of obedience, unless it's inspired by love, it's rejected by the Lord. Because God is law, love, his law is love, his Sabbath is love, and he cannot accept anything but loving obedience, spontaneous loving obedience. So the seal of God is the seal of love. How is it placed on his children? Ephesians chapter 4, verse 30. It says, we are sealed by the Holy Spirit unto the day of redemption. The Holy Spirit has a gift. The Holy Spirit has a fruit. The Holy Spirit has many gifts. The Holy Spirit has many fruits. But the outstanding fruit of the Spirit is love. The outstanding gift of the Spirit is love. When the Apostle Paul presented in 1 Corinthians chapters 12, 13, and 14 the gifts of the Spirit, you'll remember that he placed the 13th chapter right in the middle of the 12th and the 14th. Of course, they weren't then divided into chapters. But the 13th chapter of the gift story of Paul says, in effect, if you have all the other gifts and you don't have love, you're nothing. Nothing at all. So the prime gift of the Holy Spirit is love. The prime fruit of the Holy Spirit is love. And what is love? The 13th chapter, 1 Corinthians, tells us what love is. Love suffers long. Love is kind. Love endureth all things. Think of it, endureth all things, hopeth all things, believeth all things. Love never faileth. Love seeketh not her own. What is love? The love that the Holy Spirit seals us in is the most unselfish attribute that the human heart can possibly receive. Love. A love that's unselfish. What would happen to homes if husbands were unselfish, if wives were unselfish, if they're teaching their children not a brute obedience, but a love obedience? My friends, it's amazing what could happen to the marriage and the home throughout our country and other places in this world. The seal is love. The Holy Spirit stamps the seal on the human heart. It's the gift of the Holy Spirit. It's a fruit of the Holy Spirit. Galatians 5:22. The fruit of the Spirit is love, joy, peace, long-suffering, and so on. So, you see, friends, since no man can obey God except as he loves God, what a tragedy it is for any professed Christian to try to get someone to obey God on the basis of belittling him. I remember at the same time I was telling you how in the last session, I was telling how people were rejoicing because I was riding that beast all over the rostrum. My partner spoke one night on love in the absolute. And I've never heard such a sermon on love in the absolute in my life. Brother, it was the most high-pressuring thing I ever heard. When he got through, he said to me, "What did you think of that?" I said, "You gave love with vengeance. You must love God." My, is that love? That is not love at all, my friends. That's not what God wants. A man was talking to me several hundreds of miles from here. He told him an experience, and he was boasting. He said, "I was at a dance party one night, and my wife was with me." And he said, neither of us were Christians. He said, and the Holy Spirit came into my heart, and about 12 o'clock midnight, I said, "Lord, I give my life to you." And then I remembered that my wife was not a Christian. So he said, I hastened over quickly to where she was. And he said, I said to her, "Honey, I have just given my heart to the Lord. I will give you 40 minutes to give your heart to the Lord, or I'm going to divorce you." How about that? He said, at the end of 40 minutes, the woman had not surrendered her heart to the Lord, so I divorced her. Is that the seal of love? Is that the fruit of the Holy Spirit? Now, it's true that this is an exaggerated example, but my friends, all forms of mental pressure, of belittling, of trying to shame people into obedience, of forcing instruction on them, it is all one of the mark of the beast principles. The opposite of it is the seal of God, the seal of the living God. When my wife and I went to the West Indies sometime after we were married, I came to the conclusion that by God's grace, I wanted men and women to be sealed with the love of Jesus Christ. This simple love that responds to his love, this simple faith that receives his love, I said, "Lord, help me to share it." We had a day of fasting and prayer before the first series of evangelistic meetings. And I said, "Now, Lord, I must explain to people why thousands upon thousands of people keep Sunday. Good, earnest, faithful, lovely, winsome Christians are Sunday keepers when the Bible never tells us that the first day is sacred. I must share your word, and I must also explain to them how it came about. I must explain to them the mark of the beast. I must explain to them the change, who assumed to change God's law so that men would keep the first day instead of the day God commanded. I must do it." But I said, "Dear Lord, I don't want to do it with this coon in me coming out, as though I were better than anybody else, or as though Sabbath keepers were better than Sunday-keeping Christians." And as I pled with God, and I reached out in agony, asking the Lord to guide me, the Lord came to my rescue. Really. I remember the first time that I presented, "Who changed the Sabbath?" from the Bible Sabbath to Sunday. The Lord just flooded me with His loving Spirit. And I said something like this. I said, people, there are thousands upon thousands of good, earnest, faithful, winsome Christians who are keeping the first day of the week. They thought they were keeping it out of response to Christ's resurrection. But as they look through the Bible, they don't find anything in the Bible that indicates that that is how we celebrate His resurrection. And so they come and they say, how did the change take place? Millions upon millions of good, wonderful Christians keeping the first day when the Bible says it's the seventh, both in the Old and the New Testament. I said, I'm going to share with you this evening from the Word of God and history who it is that's responsible for the change. And then the Lord helped me to modulate my voice. And I said, and friends, I want you to know this evening that not one soul here tonight is in any way responsible for the day being changed from the Bible Sabbath to the first day. I don't want any of you to feel belittled in any way, shape, or manner. I don't want anybody here this evening to think that I am better than you are because I'm keeping the Bible Sabbath. Far from it. Jesus said, if we do everything He tells us to do, we're to say of ourselves what? I am an unprofitable servant. We don't work our way into heaven. Amen? By the deeds of the law shall no flesh be justified. For by the law is the knowledge of sin. The wages of sin is death. And if I could obey God all my life, the fact that I've sinned means that the wage of sin is death and I merit nothing but death except through Jesus. So I said, I want it distinctly understood that no Sabbath-keeping Christian is in any way, shape, or manner to boast of his Christianity above any other denomination. I said, neither are you responsible, neither are your parents responsible, nobody here is responsible. But I said, the Bible does say in Ezekiel that the minister of God should give God's people the truth. And I must stand before the judgment seat of Christ at the last great day. And he's going to say, Kuhn, were you so eager to please people that you wouldn't tell them what my word says? And I said, so both from love and also from justice, it is my duty to share the message of God. A telegraph boy, you know, if he should say, I'll only carry good messages. I don't want to carry any message of bereavement or of a funeral or of an accident. You say, we can't use you. You must carry the messages that are given to you. So I must be God's messenger boy. But the boy that carries the message is not to belittle people. He's not to condemn people. He merely is the instrument of carrying the message. And so I went on prayerfully, pleading with God for the Holy Spirit. And then I presented from Daniel, the 7th chapter and the 25th verse. God said there would a power arise that would think himself able to change God's law, particularly that part that had to do with the time. And the only part of the Ten Commandments that has to do with time is the fourth commandment. I said, now we'll turn to Revelation, the 13th chapter. And we'll find there are at least 7 to 10 identification marks of the power that could do it. And I spelled it out, put it on the slide. And I said, now, not merely is this what the Bible says, but this power itself actually boasts of the fact that it changed the day from the Bible Sabbath to another day. And it actually says that this is the mark of its authority. And then I went on into the love of Jesus, the wonderful gift of Calvary. Jesus, our Lord and Savior, our Maker, our Creator, came down past stellar worlds and systems and planets to this sin-cursed world. He surrendered to the most cruel suffering and then the second death on Calvary's cross, that he might purchase our salvation. And so we say to him, Lord, the dearest idol that I have known, whatever that idol be, help me to tear it from your throne and worship only you. I'm not worshiping you, Lord, through any mental pressure of any human being. I'm worshiping you because I love you. You died in my place. You've offered me salvation absolutely free of charge. I'm not obeying you to be saved. No unsaved man, no unspiritual man can obey God. The only obedience is that which comes from the love of a new creature in Christ Jesus. I felt impressed as I brought that sermon to a close. For my friends, there were many, many hundreds of people there. To invite those who would like to take their stand, to walk all the way with Jesus Christ, to place their name on a little covenant, and 505 people who had never kept the seventh day in all their lives placed their name on that covenant card. My friends, I've come to this conclusion. The love of Christ constraineth us. Because we thus judge, if one died for all, then we're all dead. And they which henceforth live should not live unto themselves, but unto him that died for them and rose again. The constraining power, the pressuring power, is the power of the love of Jesus Christ. Don't you love him tonight? Don't you thank God for such a love? My wife and I had the privilege yesterday of taking lunch with one of our relatives. We'd met this relative several years ago, maybe 10 or 12 years ago. And we had the wonderful privilege of sitting at the table with this wonderful Christian man who began to keep God's holy Sabbath, the Bible Sabbath, a year ago or less? And he told us the experience through which he passed. And you know what was one of the most outstanding factors in his making his final decision to keep God's holy day? It was this. He said, I was in bed. And he said, I heard a voice. And the voice said, in effect, I am Jesus and I love you. There's nothing that you've ever done will keep me from loving you. I love you. I love you. And he said, I sat up in bed and I heard this voice. I said, was it a thought voice? He said, no, it was an audible voice. I love you. Jesus was saying, I love you. I love you. I love you. He said, Lord, all that I have is decided completely for you right now. That's the seal of God, the seal of love. Man responding so completely to God's love in simple childlike faith that God seals him in his love. Where could a person find a better sealing than that? What do you say? You know what God can do in a human heart when his love is received is almost unexplainable. Back in New York State, where I was born, my mother told me the story of the funny woman. And I said, well, the funny woman. She lived about 10 miles from where we lived. And the story goes like this. There was a young lady there living 10 miles from us on a hill called Crum Hill. Crum Hill, New York. And she had fallen in love with a handsome young man. He had courted her. He wooed her. He proposed to her. And she said yes. And when the glorious event was about to take place, her sister, we'll call her sister's name Marie. Marie was helping her to get ready for the wedding. We had a wedding in this place where we're sharing this tonight. Her sister was helping her to do the little errands and get ready for the wedding, and her sister went with the groom-to-be down to this store and that store in different places, helping with all of her heart and all of her love. And as Marie was helping Mary's boyfriend, they were just enjoying so much the pleasure and the anticipation of her sister entering upon this wonderful marriage. And when the day of the marriage arrived, the young man announced that he was marrying Marie. Mary's hair turned white in overnight. She became sick, weak, and her mind was deranged. Neighbors and friends would go up to see after they heard about this awful event. And they came back with a lump in their throat. We just saw the funny woman. There was no joking. There was no frivolity. A broken heart. Different people would go up there on business at the farm for this need or the other. And there they would see this strange, acting, funny woman. My mother said the lady weakened prematurely, finally took her sick bed, her deathbed. And they said as she was lying there, the family gathered around and they remembered that during those years, for it was several years, during those years since her sister took her boyfriend, there was never one complaint. There was no retaliation. And now as she was there, ill, sick unto death, they noticed that her lips were moving. And one drew very near to hear what she was saying. And they would see a little smile curled on her face. And as they reconstructed what she was saying, they came to the conclusion that she was now dreaming, that she was being courted by this young man. And as they kept listening, they recognized that she was now in her mind walking up the aisle to the marriage altar. And then with a little curl of the lip, they heard her whisper, oh so faintly, I do. And she was gone. When my mother told me that story, what could you think about? You'd have to think of that tragic event 1900 years ago, nearly 2000 now, as Jesus, your Lord and Savior and mine, hung on Calvary. They had brutalized him. They had belittled him. The Lord who could snuff out their lives in a second, in a thought, endured it all. And he hung on Calvary, the embodiment of love, and said, Father, forgive them. They know not what they do. And so powerful was that love that one of those thieves who had been making fun and ridiculing and anathematizing him turned as far as he could turn his head, and he beheld love, love personalized. He recalled some of the miracles that Jesus had performed. He recalled that famous march to Calvary after those terrible trials of mockery. And he said, Lord, Lord, and he said, people. And he turned to the other thief and he said, and you. I want you all to understand that this man hasn't done one thing worthy of death. I deserve death. I deserve all that has come upon me. And so do you, fellow thief, but not this man. And then he cries out to Jesus, Lord, would you please, please remember me, even me, when you come in your kingdom. And Jesus said, yes, sir, you're going to be, I'm promising you today, you'll be with me in paradise. The dying thief rejoiced to see that fountain in his day. And there may I, though vile as he, wash all my sins away. Friends, forgiveness is a gift of the love of Jesus Christ. It's free. Acts 5:31. Repentance is free. Acts 5:31. The new heart is free. It's a gift of God. Ezekiel 36:26 and 27. Obedience is the gift of God. I live yet not I, but Christ liveth in me. We reach up in simple faith and say, Lord, I don't deserve any of it, but Jesus purchased it all on Calvary. I bring to you my choice. I bring to you my simple faith. Lord, I ask you to make me a new creature in Christ Jesus and give me your free salvation. Shall we pray? Lord, I thank you this evening that we have this privilege without any human pressure to mentally look up into glory land and say, Dear Lord, I love you. You didn't have to come and die for me. With one thought, you could have blotted out the world. Thank you, Lord, that you love me. Thank you, Lord, that you bought my salvation. It's free. The victory is free. The new heart is free. Lord, in simple faith, I ask. I believe. I thank you that I am receiving through Jesus Christ, my Lord. Did anyone come in this evening without that assurance? And you'll take it in simple childlike faith tonight. Or those viewing this program, will you do it? If so, lift your hand. Thank you, dear Lord. In Jesus' precious name, we do receive. Amen. We're now ready for questions and answers. Before we do so, let us claim the wisdom of the Lord is found in that wonderful promise of James 1:5. Dear Lord, you've said if any of you lack wisdom, let him ask of God, that giveth to all men liberally and upbraideth not, it shall be given him. But let him ask in faith, nothing wavering. So we believe, Lord, that you're granting us the wisdom for the particular problems that we have. And we thank you for hearing us in Jesus' name. Amen. All right, the first question.
1: The first question gives quite a bit of background, and it goes like this. Dear Pastor Kuhn, here's my problem. I have several sisters who live nearby. There are so many problems connected with this, but they are always fighting about something. Envy, jealousy, petty issues blown up, and I become so weary. It's a case where one or the other want me to side with them, and I aim to be neutral. But not even that pleases them. The feeling is that I'm not 100% for them. I'm totally against them. Whatever I do turns out wrong. I find a growing discouragement within me. Whatever can I do? If it were not that I want to point these sisters to Jesus, I would give up completely. I do feel like Moses, though. I love the Lord more than the people of his love. Is that why I have failed to save my family and show them peace?
0: What is the last?
1: And show them peace.
0: Bless your heart. Let me share with you a few texts of Scripture. And this first text is so important. It's found in Romans 12:21. It says, Be not overcome of evil, but overcome evil with good. That means that you'll immediately ask God to give you wisdom as to some solution so that you won't have to talk about what they're talking, as you say. But you'll talk about some solutions. Let me suggest two or three possible solutions. The Holy Spirit may impress you with some other. But don't forget to use the ABCs of prayer as you claim a promise for wisdom. Lord, I ask you to give me wisdom. I believe you're giving me wisdom. Thank you that I am receiving wisdom. See? Those are the ABCs of prayer. Now, the principle is, instead of going to orbit around the problem, you'll go into orbit around a solution. We have a little red book entitled The Science of Prayer. In the back of this book, we have a little certificate that fills a page. And it's called the I Know Something Good Fellowship. And it has a motto and a name and a dedication. The motto is that I will honor everybody. 1 Peter 2:17. That I will speak evil of no man. Titus 3:2. And that if I find that I disagree with someone, I will go to him alone and not share it with anybody else. Matthew 18:15-18 and Proverbs 25:9. Debate thy cause with thy neighbor himself and discover not the secret to another. You might want to start something like this, because as you talk with these, it's very important that you'll be very humble, you see. 1 Peter 2:17, honor all men. So you might start something like this. Maybe your sister's Gertrude, let's say. Gertrude, do you know something? I just attended a series of meetings recently, and I learned about a certificate that Pastor Kuhn is passing out to people. And if they can't get the certificate, he said there are certain texts that they ought to jot down so they'll be the philosophy of their life. It says that we should honor everyone. 1 Peter 2:17. And Gertrude, you know, I haven't been doing that as I'd like to. You see, instead of saying, Gertrude, you haven't been doing it, or my other sister hasn't been doing it, you say, I haven't been doing it as like I'd like to. And I wonder if you'd forgive me for wherein I haven't. I want to honor everybody. And Titus 3:2 says, to speak evil of no one. You know, I've spoken evil of people. Will you forgive me, Gertrude? Will you forgive me, Ruth? You see? And I made a resolution that by God's grace, Gertrude and Ruth, by God's grace, and I know I'm liable to fall without him, I shall seal my lips against speaking evil of anybody. It's a command. I must admit I haven't been obeying it as I should, but by the Lord's grace. And will you help me, and we'll help each other. And if I start to speak evil of somebody, you'll be free to remind me. And if you start to, I'll remind you. And we'll know it doesn't mean that we're siding against each other. It merely means that together we're trying to obey God. You see? By taking the humble attitude, by apologizing for whenever you've made a mistake, this makes it easier for the others, you see. Then hold to it. The next time one speaks, you can say, do you know, I'm afraid since I apologized to you the last time, I have, at least in my thought, belittled somebody. Will you forgive me? Let's kneel together and ask Jesus to keep us from speaking evil. And here's a promise, you can say, Gertrude, that I'm claiming. Philippians 2:13. It is God that works in me both to will and to do. And God has impressed me that I must be done with this. Pray for me and I'll pray for you. Amen? Try it.
1: What do you do when the television has become the number one thing in your home? My husband has left the church and watches television all the time. My children yell at me when I turn it off. Please help.
0: Oh my. That box, huh? That box. All right. First of all, let me give you several steps. First of all, you'll claim a promise like James 1:5. This is a promise for wisdom. If any of you lack wisdom, let him ask of God. We need wisdom from God, otherwise we'll bungle things, right? Because there are children, a husband, you see. So we need wisdom. We need tact. We need diplomacy. That's the first text. Now, the Holy Spirit may impress you with some other text, but this is what he's impressing me with as one way. The second text would be Romans 12:21. Overcome evil with good. Instead of always meeting this head on and saying, I just don't like this TV, it's horrible. That isn't overcoming evil with good, that's overcoming evil with, you see. Instead of that, text number 3, and this is extremely important. Oh, friends, it is 1 Peter chapter 3. And I'm going to put on my glasses and read it. Because, friends, this is so important. This is just as much God's word as any other command ever found in the Scripture. And here it is, 1 Peter chapter 3. This is for a wife who has a non-believing husband. Listen to this. Likewise, ye wives, be in subjection to your own husbands, that if they obey not the word, they also may, without the word or without a word, be won by the conversation of the wives. That's a behavior, not just her visiting, but something else with it. While they behold your chaste conversation coupled with fear. Here is a wife whose husband is turning on the TV and his kids are doing the same, and you are the one that's all alone. It says your conversation to be coupled with fear. The fear means a deep humility, fear that we might misrepresent the Lord, see? All right. Whose adorning, let it not be the outward adorning, the plaiting the hair and the wearing of gold and the putting on of apparel, but let it follow. Let it be the hidden man of the heart in that which is not corruptible, even the ornament of a meek and quiet spirit. What? A meek and quiet spirit, which is in the sight of God of great price. Now, to whom is the Apostle Peter writing? Wives whose husbands are not with them in the Lord. Consequently, probably the children aren't either, you see. There she's struggling against him with the children, you see. And the children now, if I start forcing these children to my way instead of his way, what's going to happen? They're going to be marked with a mark of the beast principle. They're going to be obeying not from the heart at all. So now, notice. Notice this. This is amazing. Talking to a person whose husband is not in Christ. For after this manner, in the old time, the holy women also, who trusted in God, adorned themselves, being in subjection to their own husbands. Here are women whose husbands are not in Christ, who are taking on an attitude of sweetness, wholesomeness. Now, as you ask God to help you to be sweet and wholesome, remember this. That your sweetness and your wholesomeness can do more to counteract that bulb blow tube than any other words that you can give. There's nothing that you can do. There's nothing you can say that will affect so much. Now, notice the next text. This is what will happen now as you take this very sweet, winsome, delightful attitude. This is what can happen. Psalm 25, verse 9. The meek will he guide in judgment. The meek will he teach his way. That means this. As we fall, the children now have gone away to school, we'll say. Husbands to work. You will fall on your knees before God. And you'll say, Lord, you have promised that if I would be meek, you'd guide me. You've also said that the believing wife sanctifies the unbelieving husband, else the children are unclean. But now they're clean. So you've told me that if I'll take this meek, sweet, winsome attitude, that you will save my children. Now, Lord, and here's the next text. Proverbs 21, verse 1. It says, the king's heart is in the hand of the Lord. As the rivers of water, the Lord turns that heart in any direction. Lord, you'll change my husband's attitude. As he sees how meek and sweet I am, he'll realize then that I'm not trying to shove my weight around. The Apostle Paul says at that point, this can happen. Follow carefully. It says that men of the world seek to please their wives. This man now is not being belittled by anything you say. You're not taking issue with him. You see? And he sees now a beautiful, sweet disposition. And the Holy Spirit will get into his heart and say, do you see what you're doing to your wife? She's all alone here. You and the kids are just raising havoc with her. And she's so sweet. She's so kind. She's so winsome. Friends, it will work. It will work. I'm thinking of a man who put his wife through all kinds of persecution. He delighted in belittling her. She was this sweet, meek, winsome soul. They lived out on a farm. And in the summer, they had threshers. You remember the olden days when they used to have threshers? How many remember that? Old threshers would come, you know. And when they sat down to the meal that she had prepared, the husband, in his mean, diabolical way, said, men, my wife's got religion. Don't any of you touch any of the food. until my wife asks a blessing. Now she'll ask the blessing. Ha, ha, ha. The sweet little wife very winsomely bowed her head and asked God's blessing on the food. And there was a silence that could be felt. At every opportunity that he had, he'd belittle his wife. She was sweet and winsome and kind. That thing went on for months and months and months. One day they're riding together. These were the days of horse and buggy days. And as they're riding together out in the country, he turned to his wife and he said, "Honey, what in this world is it that causes you to be so kind, so sweet, so winsome to me? You never have retaliated when I'm so mean, I'm so cussed to you." Her answer was something like this, "Honey, I love you. And I know that a person who hasn't received Jesus isn't going to have the joys of the next world. And I want you to have all the joy you can get in this world." He said, "I want the kind of a Christ that has made you what you are." The man gave his heart to Jesus. He became the elder of that little church out there in the country. Aren't you glad? Praise the Lord. Next question.
1: Pastor Kuhn, you said that we are not to instruct any adult unless they ask. But what about children? Shouldn't they be instructed or forced or made to hear and do our will in spiritual matters? Isn't that our duty as parents?
0: Yes. Yes. But how? How? Did you know that our favorite author has made the statement in that beautiful book, Education, that even our commands to our children should be in the form of a request? And yet, we're to insist. When we give a command to the child, that child must always obey. And there's a way to get them to obey. Don't do like one father. I was in the home, and he said to his little boy, "You do this." And the little boy looked at his dad. And the dad said, "Look, I'm going to give you till I count 10. What was the father doing? He was teaching that boy that he could disobey until the dad got to 9. Don't have to say that. Sonny, you forgot. And so to help you to learn to obey Jesus, you have to learn to obey me. And so there'll always be a punishment. But when we punish, don't punish very much. The slightest punishment is to a child as much as 100 stripes to an adult. Did you know that? There's many a person, a lady told me some time ago as I was sharing some of these experiences. She said, "My little boy," or girl, whichever it was outside. I called the little girl in, and she didn't come. She said, "I walked out. I took the child firmly by the arm with my hand, and I said, 'Come in.'" She said, "That thing was all the discipline. My child just crumbled under it." Some people have the impression that they just whip and whip. No, no, no, no. There are many kinds of punishment. And the punishment should be always administered in love. Not raising our voices. You see, the greatest thing we can do for our children is example. Be so sweet and wholesome and prayerful and meek that they'll know we're not punishing them because we hate them and we're mad, you see, but rather because we love them. Obedience is the first law of discipline. But within this area of obedience, listen carefully, friends, not merely should children make some choices, but we should guide our children into making choices just as fast as their mind develops and they're capable of doing it. Which means by the time they're half grown, we should have taught them how to make about half of their choices. Remember, the other half is still ours. But the choices we make for them should be very diplomatically controlled, you see. Thank you. And then by the time they're 2/3 grown, we should have taught them. We should have encouraged them to make choices. You know why? 1 John chapter 3, 1-3 says this. "Behold what manner of love the Father hath bestowed upon us, that we should be called the children of God. Therefore the world knoweth us not, because it knew him not. Beloved, now are we the sons of God. It doth not yet appear what we shall be. But we know that when he shall appear, we shall be what? Like him. The Christian life is a character development process. There can be no character development without choice. By the way, this is almost a direct quotation from a beautiful book entitled Patriarchs and Prophets, page 49. So if we make all the choices of our children, it means that we're depriving them of character development. So we should study every means that we can think of whereby they can make little choices and little bigger choices and bigger choices, all within the area of strict obedience. You see, my dad let me grow chickens. He let me feed them what I wanted to. He let me pull my beans up if I wanted to and take the consequences, you see. But still, there was strict obedience in our home. Strict obedience. My daughter has a little girl, or did at one time. She's grown now. And she would say, now it's Sabbath morning. What combination of clothes do you think would be well to wear? And if the little girl was choosing the wrong combination, the mother would say, what would you think of this combination? And the girl would say, okay, you're going to have good taste, honey. Wonderful, see? Do everything in our power to help our children to develop by making little choices, still holding the reins, kindly, sweetly, joyfully, talking faith in them, talking hope, shedding them, filling them with our love. Next.
1: This questioner asks, how far can I go in bringing Jesus to neighbors who seem uncomfortable when I talk about the Lord?
0: An excellent question. An excellent question. Who is our example? Who is the greatest evangelist, the greatest soul winner the world's ever known? Jesus. Can we afford to follow his example? Yes. All right. Let's see now how Jesus worked for people who were not interested in religion, his religion. And if I can see how Jesus handled it, I'll know how I can handle it, right? How many agree? Amen? Amen. All right. The first miracle that Jesus wrought was where? Cana of Galilee. Some relatives of Jesus were doing what?
2: Getting married.
0: Jesus went to the marriage feast. Now, whatever Jesus did at that marriage feast is the very first indication that we have of the type of soul winning that we can do. When he went to the marriage feast, did these people at the marriage feast want to be instructed? No way. No way. They were getting married. Did Jesus instruct them? No way. Now, when they were being married, the great prophecy of Daniel 9 was reaching the beginning of the 70th week. Right then, the 70th week was starting. My, what an opportunity for Jesus to unravel prophecy and say, look, do you know the days in which you live? Were you ever tempted to tell people the days in which we live? Jesus didn't tell them one thing about the 70 weeks. Jesus didn't tell them one thing about 2,300 days. Jesus didn't give them any instruction on marriage in the home. What did he do? Anybody? That is exactly right. He gave them the thing that they were legitimately interested in. What was it? More grape juice. Do you know how much he gave them? 90 gallons of grape juice. Did they like it? They loved it. You don't find any record of Jesus saying one thing about his father. Why? They weren't interested in his father, in his revelation of his father. They weren't interested in the fact that he was the Son of God. They were interested in what? Grape juice. Because they were embarrassed. In the Orient, it's an awful thing to run out of refreshments. And Jesus met them at their conscious need. What was the result? Now, notice now what's the result, because a lot of people think that's impractical. It's very practical. In John 2, verses 1 to 11 is that story. Listen, what happened? In John 2, verse 11, it tells us what happened when Jesus did that. It says, thus Jesus manifested his glory. What is Christ's glory? His character. What is his character? Love. What is his Father's character? Love. It says, thus Jesus manifested his glory, his character. What's his character? I'm interested in your happiness. That's his character. And it says, and his disciples believed on him. Thou were his first converts recorded in John. He only gave 5% instruction and 95% fellowship. All the instruction he gave was, get the water pots, fill them up with water, bear them to the governor of the feast. If you have loved ones that don't hear you talk about Jesus, you talk about, how's everything going in your home? They say, well, the baby is sick. Oh, I'm so sorry. Tell me, you see. Or somebody's out of work. Talk about that. Always take an interest in every legitimate interest of theirs. And this is our way of letting them know what our God is like. People equate our God with us, do you see? Try it. It works wonders. Oh, we could give several studies on it, but I think there may be another question.
1: Yes, and I'm not sure this question is by the same person, but it fits in perfectly here. It says, how do I ask a non-Christian to church the Jesus way?
0: There are several things you might do. Number one, you claim a promise for wisdom, right? About how much time do we have to answer that question, would you say, Brother Steve?
1: 3 minutes.
0: All right. You will first take an interest in this neighbor's interests. That's the Jesus way. For instance, we're holding a series of meetings in a certain city, and a layman, a very dedicated layman, who had given Bible studies all over the area, invited me to visit a home. He'd invited these people to the meetings. They didn't come. When he went back, he thought maybe if I went with him, between the two of us, we could exert enough pressure to pry them loose. Isn't that interesting? So as we went in, he said, I thought you were coming to meetings. We've missed you at the meeting. And the lady said, you know, I did plan to go. But she said, little Mary is sick, six-year-old Mary. Now notice, when she said, little Mary is sick, I looked down over to where the layman was sitting, and this is what I saw as he had his hands in his lap. This. Now he didn't go up here and do it like I am. She didn't see it. It was down his lap. What does that say? You're boring me, sister. You're just making excuses. What is the Jesus way? The Jesus way is, tell me more about Mary. Right? Oh, why don't we have a little word of prayer for Mary? You know, Jesus loves to bring us comfort, Mrs. Blank. Why don't we pray for Mary? That's Jesus' way. When that lady sees that this man and I are more interested in Mary than we are in her coming to church, she'll come to church. Amen? That's it. Never forget, friends, that soul winning is 95%, more or less, courtship, spiritual courtship.

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Elder Kuhn wrote some 20 books on prayer. 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It's 1-855-711-7474. 1-855-711-7474. Thank you. Thank you so very much.

Hello, this is Joe Cruz in the Amazing Facts broadcast, facts which affect you. You know, Jesus had the ability to tell a beautiful story, and this is one of the most beautiful that he ever told. A certain man had two sons, and the younger of them said to the father, "Give me the portion of goods that falleth to me." Now, in the story, the father knew that it wasn't best for him. The young man shouldn't have gotten the inheritance until the old man had died. The father didn't have to give it to him at all, but if he refused, the young man would complain, of course, and he'd say, "My father's not sympathetic. He's hard, he's unkind, he doesn't understand the problems that a young man faces these days." So the father responded by actually dividing to that son the inheritance that he would normally have received when the father died. And the young man began to plan what he was going to do with his money. According to the story, Jesus said, "Not many days after, the son gathered together all that he had and took his journey into a far country."

0: Now, friends, I want you to notice that little expression, into a far country. He wanted to get away from his father. As long as he was there in his father's house, there was still a tug on his heartstrings to do the things that were right. He couldn't bear to hurt his old dad. He didn't enjoy slipping out to the dances on Saturday night and out to the show houses because he saw that look of sadness on the face of his old father. So he decided that the thing to do was get away from the father's house, go into a far country where nobody would know him. He could have a good time there. He could let down and see what the world was like. After all, he had always wanted to do that anyway. He had read about the world and those novels that he had hidden away in his bedroom under the mattress. He was so excited about it. He thought, I'll go into a far country and nobody will know me. I'll not hurt Father's reputation there, and no one will know what I'm doing. They can just take my name off the church books, and I'll live exactly as I please. Well, I think of the father and how it affected him as that son was enthusiastically laying his plans to go into that far country. I'll tell you, friends, while the boy was excited and enthusiastic about going, it brought untold anguish to the old father's heart, just thinking of that hour when that son would leave him and he might never see his boy again. Well, the day finally came. I've tried many times to picture in my imagination that hour of separation. The father tried everything that he could do, kindly, persuasively, to dissuade that boy from this course of action that he decided to take. He tried to get him to stay, but he didn't try to force him. He knew that that wouldn't work. The son was of age, and the father knew that he couldn't do a thing about it. Still, that poor old father is hoping in anguish that some way, somehow, the boy will decide to stay at home. The boy is to leave with the caravan in the late afternoon. I suppose we can never understand fully what a parent goes through until we've experienced separation ourselves. Nothing is quite so bad as when the children leave. The old man's voice is choked with tears as he throws his arms around the boy, perhaps for the last time. I can hear him say, "Remember, son, if things go bad, if things go wrong, remember, son, if I'm still alive and you want to come home, there'll always be a welcome for you here. The door'll always be open." And then that son pulls away. There's a strange tug at his heartstrings, and he knows that he ought to stay. He knows this'll probably kill the old father, but youth has to have its own way. A young man has to have a good time, so he makes his way up the little trail, over the hill, and then down, and is lost, perhaps forever. I can see that father as he turns toward the house. He tries to put her around with a few things, but nothing seems the same. At last the supper hour comes, but he just toys with his food. Nothing tastes good. The worship hour comes. They've always gathered the servants with the family. The father reads from the scrolls of the prophets. He keeps looking over there at the empty chair. Even worship doesn't seem right. They kneel, and the father prays for the boy. I've also tried to live over in my imagination the journey the son was making into that far country. I can imagine that first night the caravan stops out there under the clear desert air. The stars are coming out. They've had their supper. It's time for him now to go to bed. He throws a little pallet on the sand. He looks up into the sky, and the stars seem so close. They seem like diamonds. And he says to himself, "This is the freest I've ever felt. It's wonderful. Even better than I thought." And then he thinks, "I wonder if I ought to kneel and pray before I go to bed tonight. But then, why should I do that? It's to get away from his father's prayers that he's going to that far country." So he throws himself down on his pallet and soon is fast asleep. Day after day they travel. At last the boy reaches the far country, and the record says he wasted his substance with riotous living. He led a fast, fast life, that prodigal. I suppose he had the fastest hot rod chariot in town. He spent his money freely and had a host of friends. Oh, it's surprising how many friends you can have when you have a lot of money. He was surprised how friendly the young people of the town were. Why, after just a few minutes, after they had just been introduced, they were calling him by his first name. They're just wonderful. "I never realized it'd be this way. I never realized the girls could be so friendly and easy," he says to himself. "It's even better than I expected." I'm not going to stand here and tell you, my friends, that there's no pleasure in sin. You know it, and I know it. The Bible says there is a pleasure. but it hastens to add that it's very short-lived. It only lasts for a season. And so it was with this boy. Before he could realize it, faster and faster down the toboggan slide of sin he went. At last he began to be in want, the record says. As soon as his money's gone, his friends leave. He discovers that they weren't his friends at all. All those young men whom he thought were so wonderful, their love is not like that of his father's love. Those girls that used to flirt with him and he thought were so beautiful and wonderful, their love doesn't last like a father's love. This world that he thought was so wonderful seems to collapse. It seemed to burst like a balloon. Out of money, he began to look for a job. He tramps the street. His shoes are worn, his clothes dirty. He's hungry, but he can't find anything to even make a little money. There are signs up in all the little shops, no help wanted. There's a famine in the country, the Bible says. And so that boy said to himself, I think I'll go out into the country. I'm just a country boy at heart, and perhaps I can get a job on a farm somewhere. So at last he tramps down a dusty road. He sees a sign there, hog tender wanted. The Bible says he joined himself to a citizen of that country, and he sent him into the fields to feed the swine. Now this boy never realized that he would sink that low. In fancy, I see him sitting out there all by himself with nobody but the hogs. His eyes are sunken. His cheeks are hollow. His lips parched. He's hungry, but all he can see are those smelly hogs crunching away on the husk. As he sits there thinking, he sees his father's face. He thinks of his father's home, his mother and her good cooking. Oh, how wonderful it would be to be home. He thinks of the open door, and the thought startles him. Why hadn't he thought of it before? His father had said, if things go hard, if things go wrong, just come home. As long as I'm living, there'll always be a welcome. The door will always be open. And then he thinks of how he wronged his old dad. The sense of his sin sweeps over his soul, and he begins to weep. He thinks to himself, oh, how different home was. He thinks of the servants. Dad was always so kind to the servants. He thinks how wonderful it would be even to be a servant for his father. Say, why not do this? Dad used to have hired servants. Some of them worked by the day and others stayed on year after year. They were permanent employees. Why don't I do this? Why don't I go home to my father and I'll say to my father, Dad, I know that I don't deserve anything. I have no right to be called your son. I flubbed my chance. I squandered my living. I've ruined my reputation. I don't deserve anything. But, Dad, can't I be one of your servants? Better yet, Dad, can I be one of your permanent employees? I don't ever expect to eat at your table, but can I take my place with the servants? I'll never expect to be your son again. Yes, he begins to think of what he's going to say when he goes home to see his dad again. Oh, I often wish that I had a moving picture of the moment he came to that decision, when he decided, I will arise and go to my father. Oh, what a wonderful decision to make. No greater decision could ever be made in this world than that. I'm glad he made it, aren't you? Another thing for which I'm glad is that he didn't decide to stay there on the job a little longer to eke out a living in order to get fixed up before going home. It would have been a disgrace for him to go home to his father like that, but I'm glad he didn't decide to stick on the old job until he got things straightened around and could clean himself up. Anyway, he started, and he's in a hurry. He takes the shortest, most direct route across the desert, wondering, of course, if father will still be living. And finally, he comes to that fork of the hill, from the top of which he'll be able to look down and see the father's house. He just plans to go around to the back, to the servants' quarters. He never expects to eat from his father's table again. Just as the sun is setting in the west, he makes his way up over the hill and looks down toward the father's house. Oh, I'd like to have you think for a few moments about the father. Years have passed by, and oh, what a toll they've taken on his poor old frame. Night after night, he goes out after the chores are over, after supper, after worship is ended. He makes his way slowly, quietly on his staff as he goes out to the old stone bench under the tree. There where he had said goodbye to that son. All the neighbors around are saying the old man won't last long. He's just grieving his heart out over that boy. It isn't worth it. Why doesn't he forget it? But, old friends, a father's love can never forget. So out there he goes each evening. He turns and looks up over the ridge, just hoping against hope that some way, somehow, his boy will return. That he'll see him coming back over that ridge where he last saw him. But as the sun sets, he has to make his way back. One evening, when supper is over and chores are done, worship's over, he makes his way out there to the stone bench again. And he sits there, leaning his head against his staff, and communes with God. He's praying for his boy. And oh, how he longs in his heart to see that son again. Dusk is coming on, and the only thing that he can do is just go on back to the house now. He must go to bed and try to get a little rest while he waits for another day. This evening, he stands out there just ready to go back to the house, but before he goes, he can't help from looking back up that trail again. And he says to himself, oh, if my boy had only come back. But there, as he's looking, he sees something coming up over the trail, up over the little ridge. Why, it looks just like his son. It is his son. Those eyes that cannot see like they used to see can still see the son. He lets out a shout of joy, drops his staff, and the Bible says that while the son was yet a great way off, he ran. He began to run. The boy heard the shout, and he began to run. They meet in a loving embrace. The son realizes that he has no right to be called a son, and he begins that little speech through tear-dimmed eyes. Dad, I'm no more worthy to be called thy son. I've squandered my living. He tries to get it out, but the father won't let him. The father cries out, oh, this my boy that was lost is found. And what is more wonderful still, he takes his own outer cloak and wraps it around those filthy rags so that no one can see what his son is wearing. Together they start toward the house. The father is so anxious to share the good news with everyone. Oh, this is my boy that was lost and is found. Oh, friends, this is the Father's love for you and me. Well, our time is gone, but I'd like for you to have today's message in printed form. It's available at no cost if you just ask for it. What a beautiful story this is about the prodigal son. I hope you'll write and that you'll read it over often. That's broadcast number 43.
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1: Psalm 116. I love the Lord, because he has heard my voice and my supplications, because he has inclined his ear to me. Therefore I will call upon him as long as I live. The pains of death surrounded me, and the pangs of Sheol laid hold of me. I found trouble and sorrow. Then I called upon the name of the Lord. O Lord, I implore you, deliver my soul. Gracious is the Lord and righteous. Yes, our God is merciful. The Lord preserves the simple. I was brought low, and he saved me. Return to your rest, O my soul, for the Lord has dealt bountifully with you. For you have delivered my soul from death, my eyes from tears, and my feet from falling. I will walk before the Lord in the land of the living. I believed, therefore I spoke. I am greatly afflicted. I said in my haste, all men are liars. What shall I render to the Lord for all his benefits toward me? I will take up the cup of salvation and call upon the name of the Lord. I will pay my vows to the Lord now in the presence of all his people. Precious in the sight of the Lord is the death of his saints. O Lord, truly, I am your servant. I am your servant, the son of your maidservant. You have loosed my bonds. I will offer to you the sacrifice of thanksgiving and will call upon the name of the Lord. I will pay my vows to the Lord now in the presence of all his people, in the courts of the Lord's house, in the midst of you, O Jerusalem. Praise the Lord.
0: From the Old Testament to the New.
1: The second epistle of Paul to the Corinthians, chapter 13. This will be the third time I am coming to you. By the mouth of two or three witnesses every word shall be established. I have told you before, and foretell as if I were present the second time. And now being absent, I write to those who have sinned before, and to all the rest, that if I come again I will not spare. Since you seek a proof of Christ speaking in me, who is not weak toward you, but mighty in you. For though he was crucified in weakness, yet he lives by the power of God. For we also are weak in him, but we shall live with him by the power of God toward you. Examine yourselves as to whether you are in the faith. Test yourselves. Do you not know yourselves that Jesus Christ is in you? Unless indeed you are disqualified. But I trust that you will know that we are not disqualified. Now I pray to God that you do no evil, not that we should appear approved, but that you should do what is honorable, though we may seem disqualified. For we can do nothing against the truth, but for the truth. For we are glad when we are weak and you are strong. And this also we pray, that you may be made complete. Therefore I write these things being absent, lest being present I should use sharpness, according to the authority which the Lord has given me, for edification and not for destruction. Finally, brethren, farewell. Become complete. Be of good comfort. Be of one mind. Live in peace, and the God of love and peace will be with you. Greet one another with a holy kiss. All the saints greet you. The grace of the Lord Jesus Christ, and the love of God, and the communion of the Holy Spirit be with you all. Amen.

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All 66 books of Scripture are given by inspiration of God and are profitable for doctrine, for reproof, for correction, for instruction in righteousness, that the man of God may be perfect, thoroughly furnished unto all good works. 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
1: Hello, friends. Would you like to hear an amazing fact? If completed, the Jeddah Tower, also known as the Kingdom Tower, will be the world's first 1 kilometer high building, 3,281 feet, that'll also make it a whopping 500 feet taller than the current record holder in the Burj Khalifa in Dubai. Construction began on the project, located 10 miles north of Jeddah, in 2013. In fact, the skyscraper was going to be the centerpiece in the first phase of a development known as Jeddah Economic City. Unfortunately, in 2018, the tower, when it was about one-third complete, 1,000 feet tall, construction stopped because of problems with workers. The builder said they planned to restart construction in 2020, but then came the COVID-19 pandemic, which has extended delays. So now for several years, the silhouette of a massive uncompleted tower has dominated the skyline of this Arabian capital. You know, the Bible talks about another massive tower construction project that was interrupted by God. Stay with us, friends. We're going to learn more on this edition of Bible Answers Live.
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1: 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The number to call in is 800-GOD-SAYS. 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We're also streaming this program on Facebook, and that would be the Doug Batchelor Facebook page, the Amazing Facts Facebook page, and it's on YouTube. And so give us a call if you have any Bible questions, anything related to the Word of God, and questions about living the Christian life.

0: 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My name is Doug Batchelor.
1: My name is John Ross. Good evening, friends. And you know, Pastor Doug, we always have folks who join us on Facebook. So we'd like to greet those who are joining us on Facebook, on other social media. I think we also are live on YouTube, also on your Facebook page, as well as the Amazing Facts Facebook page. So welcome. We are glad that you're part of our Bible study program this evening. Let's start with a word of prayer. Dear Father, we thank you once again that we're able to open up your word and study. And we do ask that you'd be with us, be with those who are listening, wherever they might be, Lord, if they're driving in their car, at home. We just pray that you'd guide us into a clearer and a full understanding of your word. And we ask this in Jesus' name. Amen.
0: Amen.
1: Pastor Doug, you opened the program talking about, well, at least for now, plans for the largest tower in the world. And it seems like no sooner are these towers built when some other architectural firm and some other builder decides to build one a little bit higher. It seems to be ongoing. But this one seemed to be well on its way, and then suddenly got interrupted by workers who had some complaints. We don't know exactly what that was. And then, of course, the pandemic. And they're hoping to get restarted. But you did mention a tower that was interrupted also, well, by God, but it also resulted in workers being confused.
0: That's right. You can find this in the book of Genesis, chapter 11. It says that after the people began to scatter from the ark, you read in verse 3, it says, "The people then said to one another, 'Come, let us make bricks and bake them thoroughly.' And they had brick for stone, and they had asphalt for mortar. They said, 'Come, let us build ourselves a city and a tower, whose top is in the heavens. Let us make a name for ourselves, lest we be scattered abroad across the face of the whole earth.' But the Lord came down to see the city and the tower which the sons of man had built. And the Lord said, 'Indeed, the people are one, and they all have one language, and this is what they begin to do. Now nothing that they propose will be withheld from them. Come, let us go down there and confuse their language, that they may not understand one another's speech.' So the Lord scattered them abroad there over the face of the earth, and they ceased building the city. Therefore the name of it is called Babel, because the Lord confused the language of all the earth, and from there the Lord scattered them abroad over the face of the whole earth." So when I hear that story, and you can see pictures on the internet of this unfinished tower there in the Middle East, it harkens back to the story in the Bible where they had a city and a tower project, and it came to a halt because God basically frustrated their language so they could not understand each other's speech. And it makes you think about really how that curse, all these different languages and a problem communicating, that curse was reversed to some extent when God poured out the Holy Spirit in Acts chapter 2, and suddenly the disciples were able to speak and understand other languages they had never studied or known. And right now when people talk about speaking in tongues in church, it seems like every church has a little different understanding of what that means. And, you know, we believe in everything in the Bible. We believe in all the spiritual gifts. But this gift of tongues is probably more misunderstood than many of the gifts of the Spirit. And maybe some people have some questions about what does it mean to speak in tongues or to have the gift of tongues, and what happened in Acts chapter 2.
1: We have a book. It's called Understanding Tongues, and we'll be happy to send this to anyone who calls and asks. This is, of course, our free offer this evening. We'll also be offering some other resources, but we want you to take advantage of this opportunity. It's the book. We'll send it to you in the mail. It's called Understanding Tongues. All you have to do is call the number 800-835-6747, ask for that book. It's called Understanding Tongues. We'll get it in the mail. As Pastor Doug mentioned, it's an important topic. It seems like in the last days, the devil's going to do everything he can to deceive, and well, even misrepresenting the gifts of the Spirit is one of the tactics of the devil. So we want to understand, what does the Bible say about this? Again, that number is 800-835-6747. We'll get that right out to you. Just call and ask. We've got Savannah, who's listening in Canada. Savannah, welcome to the program.
2: Hi.
0: Hi, thank you for calling.
2: Yeah, I was just wondering about, like, being baptized, for is it necessary to be saved? Because I have like two verses here that I'm wondering about.
0: Well, let's look at the verses.
2: Okay, so there's one in John 3:5, and it's talking about like being born of water and the Spirit. Mm-hmm. But I thought being born of the water meant like a natural birth, and then you need two births to be saved. Two different births. He's talking about like natural and then spiritual. And then one in 1 Corinthians 1:17, it says, Christ did not send me to baptize, but to preach the gospel, not with wisdom and eloquence, lest the cross of Christ be emptied of its power. So I'm just wondering about those.
0: All right. Well, first of all, let's look at the first one there in John, and that's in the Gospel of John chapter 3. Verse 5, unless you are born of the water and the Spirit, you cannot enter the kingdom of heaven. Is Jesus talking about the physical birth where a baby is, you know, in the mother's, that amniotic sac of water? Is that being born of the water? I don't think so, because earlier in the book of John, he's talking about John the Baptist baptizing. Born of the water is talking about when a person makes a choice to come to Christ and we are baptized. Born of the Spirit is what God chooses and He does. And so we must have both baptisms. The children of Israel, when they came out of Egypt, Paul says in 1 Corinthians 10, he says they were baptized in the Red Sea. The whole nation was kind of baptized symbolically. And then they were baptized in the Spirit by this pillar of fire that appeared. And so they needed both baptisms. The first thing that you see happening in the Gospels is John the Baptist. The last thing Jesus says in the New Testament is, go ye therefore, teach all nations, baptizing them. In the book of Acts, when they repented and they came to Christ, they said, men and brethren, what shall we do? Acts chapter 2, and I forget the verse 30-something. Peter said, repent and be baptized, every one of you, and you'll receive the gift of the Holy Spirit. So I do think that Jesus is saying you need both births. You need the birth that John the Baptist is offering, but you need a spirit birth. And Christ then emphasizes what it means to be born of the Spirit to Nicodemus. Paul then, in 1 Corinthians, where he says, God sent me not to baptize, he's talking about a situation where the disciples were arguing about who had baptized them. Some thought, well, I was baptized by Peter, so I'm more holy than you who are baptized by Apollos or baptized by Paul. And Paul said, look, my mission isn't to go and baptize. Any of the elders could do that. The evangelists and deacons can do that. He says, I'm mainly sent to write and to teach. And he wasn't diminishing the importance of baptism. He's just saying that my principal job is not baptizing. So baptism is very important. It's as important to a Christian as a wedding is to a marriage.
1: Mm-hmm. You know, we do have a book. It's called Baptism. Is It Really Necessary? It looks at these verses and a number of others. And we'll be happy to send this to you, Savannah. The number to call is 800-835-6747. And again, you can just ask for that book. It's called Baptism. Is It Really Necessary? If you're outside of North America, you can also read that book by simply going to the Amazing Facts website. That is amazingfacts.com or .org. Thank you for your call. We've got, Jeff is listening right here in Sacramento. Jeff, welcome to Bible Answers Live.
3: Sorry, I'm not from Sacramento, so I was wondering where that was coming from.
1: Okay.
0: Well, where are you from? Now I'm curious.
3: I'm from Montana.
0: Well, that'll work. anyway, your question.
3: Yeah, so I have a troubling question about advice on the Bible and the sanctity of life. And for someone with type 1 diabetes that would choose to stop taking their insulin, would that be considered suicide?
0: Well, why would they choose to stop taking insulin?
3: Because they're thinking about suicide.
0: Because you're using some medicine to stay alive? Well, yeah.
3: The insulin is required to stay alive.
0: Right, I know, but it's not that hard to take insulin. I know some people that have been on dialysis, and it's very exhausting, very expensive, and they've done it for years. And of course, sometimes they're very old, and they said, look, I just don't want to do the dialysis anymore. And it was sort of like, you know, just resigning themselves to dying. But taking insulin is not as intrusive on your life. And I would think, well, if you had to take a pill once a day to stay alive, stopping taking that pill is going to kill you. Why would you want to do that? So if a person wants to commit suicide, is that the real question?
3: Yes, through that route.
0: Yeah. Well, that would be, you know, if a person knows that they can take a pill and stay alive and they can afford it, that would be kind of like saying, I'm going to take a pill that I know is going to kill me and taking it. So it's making a choice. You've got freedom to choose to live, and they're choosing not to live. That would, I believe, be like a choice to commit suicide. Mm-hmm. If you've got a medical treatment available to prolong your life, it's not a difficult treatment, and you say, no, I think I'm just going to use this illness as an excuse to die. So it's really a choice to you know, a person to end their life. And that would be in the same category, in my opinion, as saying I'm going to commit suicide. It's not like being in the hospital on life support and denying all the heroics to keep you alive. What are your thoughts, John? I've never had this question before.
1: Yeah, no, I think you're right, Pastor. Like, I mean, it's hard to say. You don't know the motive if somebody is choosing to do so in order to end their life, like suicide. But there are situations where somebody might be going through a whole barrage of treatments. Maybe they have cancer, and they're going to have to go through a whole lot of treatments to just add a few more months or a year or so to their life. At some point, they realize, you know, it's not worth it. The little bit of time that I've left, quality is more important than quantity. And in that case, somebody might choose and say, you know, I'm not going to go through that.
0: Right.
1: That's different than suicide, though. If they could, they would live. But somebody who is otherwise well, and they say, you know, I want to end my life, and they do so by not taking some medication that's keeping them alive, that could very well be a form of suicide.
0: Yeah. So I hope we're helping a little bit, Jeff, and I hope you kind of ask the question in the second person. I hope it's not you, and that you're not discouraged. You know, we have a book that's on the subject of suicide.
1: Mm-hmm. We get a lot of questions.
0: It's called A Christian Perspective of Suicide. Mm-hmm.
1: All right. Thank you for your call, Jeff. We got George listening from Washington. George, welcome to the program. George in Washington.
0: George in Kenosha, Washington. You there? Or Wisconsin, maybe?
1: Wisconsin, sorry.
4: Hello. Wisconsin. Yeah, Pastor Doug.
0: Font is very small on our computers.
1: We're misreading them.
4: My question is, if God created everything and everything was perfect, why did he create the earth knowing that his son was going to die on a cross for us?
0: Well, God makes all of his creatures free. And, you know, God, he even made a beautiful angel named Lucifer, knowing that at some point Lucifer was going to rebel and bring all this misery. And it just tells us how much God values freedom and life, that he would do this. And so he made a world, and he is going to fulfill his final plan. Ultimately, this world God made, though there's been a battle for, you know, regarding sin here on this planet, this world is going to be filled with saved people. It's going to be a beautiful paradise. The Garden of Eden will be restored, and God himself is going to live here. So God is going to accomplish his final purpose for this world, and it's going to be a beautiful ending and fulfillment of his original plan. So does that help a little, George?
4: Yeah, a little bit. So basically, we're going to live like Adam and Eve back in the days. Well, like in this case, we'll be better.
0: Yeah, well, it'll be better. It's going to be an upgrade because, of course, Jesus will be with us. And, yeah, there'll be no more sin or sorrow or death and no more pain.
1: You know, the broader question there, Pastor Doug, is did God create a devil? I mean, he's the one that brought all the suffering and pain to the earth. And why did God create an angel knowing that this angel would eventually rebel and bring all this pain? So God does value freedom and the freedom to choose. You know, we have a study guide called Did God Create the Devil? And it deals with the subject. A lot of people wonder, if God is good, why is there so much suffering and sin in the world? And the study guide will help you understand, at least give you the Bible reasons for why we have that. If you'd like to receive that, the number is 800-835-6747. And again, you can ask for the Amazing Facts study guide. It's called Did God Create a Devil? And we'll send that right out to you. Thanks for your call, George. We've got Noah in Rock Falls, Illinois. Noah, welcome to the program.
5: Thanks for having me, Gene and Pastor Doug. So earlier this week, I was having a discussion with my aunt on Facebook, and she was stating, like, well, my main question is, does the Bible say if we'll be eating a plant-based diet in heaven or not? Like, is there any specific Bible verses? Because my aunt thinks that we'll be eating meat in heaven. And I told her, whether you like it or not, you're going to be eating plant-based. Because in the Garden of Eden, nothing really died.
0: Right. Well, let's look at that. And you, Pastor Ross might look up the original verses there in Genesis where it tells us what God's plan was for man's diet. And as we mentioned with the previous caller, God is going to fulfill his original plan. But you can also read, speaking of the new heaven and the new earth, in Isaiah 65, it says, they'll build houses and inhabit them. They will plant vineyards and eat their fruit. And so we're going to be, you know, eating fruits, grains, nuts, and things that grow, because you read in Revelation, it says there is no more death. So we're not going to be hunting down cows and chickens and killing them and grinding them up and eating them or frying them. And so, yeah, everybody there is going to, nothing will hurt or destroy. Animals don't even eat each other in heaven.
1: We've got a verse in Revelation chapter 22, verse 14. If you're writing these down, Noah, here's one that I think is pretty clear. It says, "Blessed are those who do his commandments, that they might have right to the tree of life and may enter in through the gates of the city." The Bible also tells us that the tree of life will bear 12 different kinds of fruit, so a different fruit every month. It also says that from each month to another, the redeemed will enter into the New Jerusalem, into the city, most likely to try a new fruit. There's 12 different kinds of fruit, a different fruit for every month. So yes, in heaven we will eat, especially from the tree of life.
0: Yeah, and then you can read where it tells us in the book of Isaiah that the lion will eat straw like the ox, mm-hmm. and the wolf and the lamb will lay down together. The animals will not eat each other, so certainly we're not going to be killing and eating them. So I'm just getting used to the diet of heaven now.
1: Starting early.
0: Yeah.
1: That's good. All right. Thanks for your call, Noah. We got Daryl listening from Phoenix, Arizona. Daryl, welcome to the program.
6: Hello. Thanks for taking my call. I was just wondering about riding a city bus on the Sabbath day.
0: Yeah, that's a good question. You know, if for those Christians that still believe in all Ten Commandments, which includes keeping the Sabbath holy, the Bible says you should not do any buying and selling. If you go to Israel, boy, they're very fastidious about the Orthodox Jews about keeping the Sabbath, and you'll see a lot of taxis are not on the street, and some buses don't run. And you and I were there with 2 or 3 years ago now, and there's even elevators that stop on every floor, so you don't have to press the elevator button. You just get on, and it will stop on every floor. Because some thought, well, that's work. But, you know, I did meetings in New York City, and we were meeting 7 days a week doing evangelistic programs, and we just got ourselves what they call a bus card or something. Or, you know, you buy your tokens in advance. You know, I think sometimes you do what you got to do to get where you got to go.
1: Mm-hmm.
0: And the Lord understands that. So it's like someone might say, I can't use the phone on Sabbath because people at the phone company have to work. Whenever I use the phone or if I turn on the lights, there's someone at the power company keeping the lights going. You can go crazy thinking like that. So,
1: and of course the Bible tells us that we should not neglect the gathering of ourselves together on the Sabbath to worship God. So yes, there is a command that says gather together. Now, of course, back in Bible times, it was even a little more challenging at times. You'd have to bring the horse out of the barn, you'd have to hitch him up to the wagon or the cart, and you'd have to go to church. But that was necessary in order to fulfill the command that says, don't neglect gathering together. So I think there's a balance. We've got to take that into consideration.
0: That's right.
1: All right. Thank you for the call. We've got Gavino from San Antonio. Gavino, welcome to the program.
7: Good evening, pastors. Can you all hear me?
0: We can.
7: Okay. My question is, when Job offered offerings for his children in case they sinned, is it safe to say when Satan asked permission to attack Job that it was open season on them because more likely they weren't protected under God and more likely they'll be lost?
0: Well, I think we've got to be careful not to assume that someone dies in a tragedy that means that they're lost. Sometimes a plane or a boat will go down and they'll have, you know, hundreds of thousands of people on it. And that does not mean that everybody that drowned or died in some catastrophe was not a Christian. Time and chance, Solomon says, time and chance happens to all. Even Christians have car accidents and die. And so the devil may have taken out Job's family, but Job interceding for his children, I think there's a good chance that many of them, by his example and his prayers, will be in the kingdom. We don't know that, but I don't think because the devil attacked his family that means that well, they must have been lost. Yes, God could have protected them. And a lot of good people die in war. And that doesn't mean that, you know, they're all bad or why didn't God's angels protect them? But, you know, in many cases, there are promises that the angel of the Lord encamps round about those that fear him. And many times God does miraculously intervene and protect his people, but not always.
1: Mm-hmm. Mm-hmm. All right. Thanks for your call. We've got Abigail listening from L.A. Abigail, welcome to the program.
0: L.A. or Louisiana?
1: Oh, we're not sure either way.
8: Hello.
0: Hi, Abigail, and your question tonight.
8: Hello, pastors. My question for tonight is, why did God speak to people face-to-face in biblical times but not speak to them face-to-face today?
0: Now, are you 11 years old?
8: Oh, yes, sir.
0: You're very articulate. I'm impressed.
8: Thank you, Pastor.
0: But let me answer your question. Why did God speak to people face-to-face? Well, it is rare. And, you know, God may still choose to speak to some people face-to-face before the end. But the Lord had special people that he called, such as Moses and Abraham and Jacob. And I think the angel of the Lord spoke to the parents of Samson and a few others in the Bible. Those are very rare occasions. It's entirely possible for Jesus to still speak to people today, because even after Christ went to heaven, he spoke to the Apostle Paul. And so I've read about some missionaries and godly people through history that say that the Lord appeared to them and spoke to them. And I don't doubt it, that on rare occasions he does that, mm-hmm. but it's usually he speaks through angels or others or visions.
1: Mm-hmm. Well, through a prophet, often yeah. in the Bible.
0: Yeah.
1: A prophet would have a message from God and relay it to the people.
0: Good question.
1: Thank you for your call, Abigail.
0: Now, don't we have a lesson that deals with prophets?
1: Yes, we do. I'm glad you reminded us of that one.
0: Abigail, we can send that to you.
1: It's called, Does God Inspire Psychics and Astrologists? And we'll be happy to send that to anyone who calls and asks. The number is 800-835-6747. That is the resource phone line. And again, you can ask for the Amazing Facts Study Guide. It's called, Does God Inspire Astrologists and Psychics? And we'll get that in the mail to you. If you outside of North America, you can just go to the Amazing Facts website, and you'll be able to read that there.
0: Yep.
1: We've got Chris listening in Florida. Chris, welcome to the program. Chris in Florida.
0: Sometimes they have the mute button on and hear their name a couple times. Chris, you there? Going once. Chris in Florida, going twice.
1: All right. We might have to come back to Chris. We've got Jim listening in
0: Indiana.
1: There you go, Pastor.
0: Gotta
1: Doug.
0: Remember,
1: thank you.
0: Pastor Ross is from South Africa.
1: We got all the abbreviations here. I got to remember what they are.
0: You know, he only got 50 of them.
1: Yeah.
0: All right, Jim, you there?
9: Yeah.
1: Indiana, yes, you're on the air.
9: Okay. I was trying to figure out how to explain to somebody that the communion service isn't literally the body and blood of Jesus Christ.
0: Okay.
9: What scriptures would you use?
0: Well, right when the Lord institutes the Last Supper, I think that it's very clear when he said, take, this is my body, and take this cup, drink, it's my blood. They were symbols because obviously Jesus was sitting there with them with his body and his blood still in his body. You know, he didn't have an IV running from a vein into the cup. And so I think that they all understood. I mean, even earlier in the Bible, he said, unless you eat my flesh and drink my blood, you have no life. So he was talking about, you know, taking in his teaching. And Christ is compared to the Word of God. And the Bible says, you know, that the Word became flesh and dwelt among us. Jesus said, man doesn't live by bread alone, but by every word. Jesus said, I am the bread that came down from heaven. And so he's comparing himself to the Word of God and his blood to the atonement for the gospel that we take by faith.
1: You know, there's some confusion, I think, Jim, based on a verse that you find in John chapter 6, verse 53.
9: Yeah.
1: Where people, Jesus speaking, he says, most assuredly I say unto you, unless you eat my flesh and drink my blood, you have no life in you. Well, you read on a little further in verse 60, the disciples were puzzled by this, and they said, this is a hard saying. Who can understand it? Obviously, they realized Jesus wasn't talking literally. And then Jesus responded, and you see this here in verse 63. He says, the Spirit is the one who gives life. The flesh profits nothing. Then he says, the words I speak unto you, they are spirit, they are life. So Jesus explains himself by saying, to eat my flesh, drink my blood is to receive my word. And in that sense, we feed upon the living word of God. There are many parables that Jesus gave, and we've got to allow the Bible to interpret itself.
0: Yeah, this was a big struggle during the Reformation. Some of the Protestants, one of the reasons they broke away is because in the Catholic and the Orthodox churches, they were teaching the priest literally turns the bread and the grape juice into the body and the blood of Jesus. But Jesus does not endorse cannibalism. And so they were clearly symbols. You hear the music, friends. That just means it's break time. Don't go away. Those on the line will get to your calls in just a minute. And you can still call in. The best half is yet to come.
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0: Welcome back, listening friends, to Bible Answers Live. 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And I am Doug Batchelor.
1: My name is John Ross, and we're going to go straight to the phone lines. We've got Oscar listening from New York. Oscar, welcome to the program.
11: Thank you very much. I would like to understand something. Is hell the lake of fire, or is hell going to be destroyed in the lake of fire?
0: Yeah, okay, well, what we call hell, of course, the word hell sometimes means Sheol or the grave in the Bible, but typically when we say hell, we're thinking of the place where the wicked are punished for their sins, and it says there in Revelation chapter 20 that all that whose names are not found in the book of life were cast into the lake of fire. Is that Revelation 22? There's two passages that talk about it. And so it is the where they're punished, each man according to his deeds. It's not a cavern down in the middle of the earth somewhere, but it's hell is going to burn on the earth. It says God rains fire down from heaven upon them, and it devours them.
1: There's several verses, actually, Pastor Doug. You got Revelation 19:20, talks about the beast that's cast into the lake of fire. You got Revelation 21, verse 8, which talks about the lake of fire, which burns with fire and brimstone, which is the second death. And then chapter 20 talks about the devil who deceived them was cast into the lake of fire. So several references to that, but it's a final judgment and final destruction on the wicked. It describes in Revelation 20 where the wicked, this is at the end of the 1,000 years, where they mount this attack upon the New Jerusalem. And it says fire came down from God out of heaven and devoured them. That would also be the lake of fire, the final judgment that comes upon the wicked.
0: Yep, and we have a lesson that deals with that if Oscar would like a free copy.
1: Yes, it's called Is the Devil in Charge of Hell? And we'll be happy to send this to anyone who calls and asks. The number is 800-835-6747. Again, the study guide is called Is the Devil in Charge of Hell? And we get this question quite a bit, Pastor Doug. So Amazing Facts is putting together a very informative magazine on the subject of hell. And I believe it's in the process right now. Should be coming out in the next 4 or 5 months. So we just want to let our friends know about that. If you want more information, just go to the Amazing Facts website and you'll learn about that. Thanks for calling, Oscar. We've got Christopher listening in Texas. Christopher, welcome to the program.
0: How can we help you tonight?
12: So my question today, what is the trespass money and what is the sin money mentioned in the book of 2 Kings chapter 12, verse 16?
0: All right.
12: I kind of got an idea on trespass money, but the sin money especially, I'm like, what is sin money? It's very strange,
0: Yeah, is this some kind of a Old Testament indulgence that you had to pay? Is that what you're wondering?
12: Yeah, I'm wondering, like, what is that?
0: It's based on Leviticus chapter 5:15. Let me read that for you. It says, if a person commits a trespass and sins unintentionally in regard to the holy things of the Lord, then he was to bring to the Lord as his trespass offering a ram without blemish from the flocks with your valuation in shekels of silver. In other words, if they didn't have a ram, they could bring the value of it in shekels according to the shekel of the sanctuary as a trespass offering. And so they were basically to, pay the value of a sacrifice, because you really don't pay for forgiveness. It's the blood that was a symbol of what atoned for the sin. But some people traveling couldn't always bring a ram or a lamb with them. So they'd go and they'd either buy one or they'd give it to someone else who would be sacrificing. That's why they ended up doing all of the money changing in the temple in the days of Christ. They were, changing the money and people were buying sacrifices, and Jesus said it had turned into a flea market and they chased them all out.
1: You know, there's also another reference to the trespass offering that you read about in Numbers chapter 5, verse 6. And this one is in reference to somebody who has wronged another person. And part of the work was to make restitution of that which was done wrong. And if he had wronged a person, he was to make things right and actually add 1/5 of what he had wronged the person. And that was also referred to as a trespass offering. So you've got the one with reference to a sacrifice or the equivalent of the lamb or whatever the sacrifice was. Or if you have wronged another person, you were to make that right as well. That was also referred to as a trespass offering.
0: Zacchaeus, when Jesus came to him, mm-hmm. and he said, Lord, if I've taken anything from any man by false accusation, I will pay him for fourfold, I think he said, yeah. And so there was, you know, a payment if you had unlawfully taken advantage of somebody, and some of this went to the temple. So it was like a penalty. You know, if you speed, you pay a ticket. Well, who gets the ticket? It goes to the county or something. So.
1: All right, thanks for your call, Chris. We've got Richard listening in New York. Richard, welcome to the program.
13: Hey, how's it going, Pastor Ross and Pastor Doug? Quick question. I've been studying a bunch of stuff relating to the final day. So John 5:28, it says, marvel not at this hour, for the hour is coming, which all that are in the grave shall hear his voice. And then referring to those that are of the resurrection of damnation, along with the resurrection of life. And then 2 Peter 3:10 says, but the day of the Lord will come as a thief in the night, in which the heaven shall pass away with a great noise, and the elements shall burn with the fervent heat. So my question is, when it refers to the last day, because it says clearly there in John 5:28-29 that all that are in the grave shall hear his voice. So I don't know, like, what's going on. Is so when Christ returns, is it really the final day where that 1,000 years is encompassed into one day, but on a biblical standpoint, on a spiritual standpoint, it still stands for 1,000 days, because it says all that are in the grave shall hear his voice when he comes. Those that are a part of the resurrection of damnation and those that are part of the resurrection of life, tying it into 2 Peter 3:10, where it says when Christ returns, all the elements burn with the fervent heat. So is the final day truly the final day, or is it drawn out
0: right.
13: 1,000 years?
0: Yeah, I think I understand what you're saying. Well, first of all, in John chapter 5, where he said all that are in the graves will hear his voice, he's talking about the resurrection, and there will be, of course, the resurrection of the just. That's why he mentions the resurrection of life. That's first. Then he says the resurrection of condemnation. It always talks about the resurrection of life first, even in Daniel 12, verse 1. It might be verse 2 of Daniel 12. Those that are in the grave will hear his voice. They have done good in the resurrection of life, some to life and some to everlasting condemnation. And Paul says the dead in Christ rise first. And we know there's a 1,000-year separation between the first and second resurrections based upon Revelation chapter 20. Where it says, blessed is, holy is he that has part in the first resurrection, on such the second death has no power. The rest of the dead, if the dead in Christ rise first, the rest of the dead, or the wicked, live not again until the 1,000 years are finished. That 1,000 years, though, is a literal 1,000 years. So when we think about the day of the Lord, it's talking about when everyone's destiny is sealed, when Christ returns. That's, you know, the next thing that happens. Then the righteous live and reign with Christ for 1,000 years in glory. At the end of that time period, the dead are raised. So I don't think John is lumping the two together. He's saying there's just going to be two.
1: And the verse you refer to, Pastor Doug, Revelation chapter 20, verse 6, it says, blessed and holy is he who has part in the first resurrection. On such the second death has no power. And then verse 7 says, now when the 1,000 years were ended, Satan was released from his prison, and he went out to deceive the nations. And then fire comes down and devours them in verse 9. So you've got a resurrection of the righteous at the beginning of the 1,000 years. You've got the resurrection of the wicked at the end of the 1,000 years for the final judgment, and then final destruction at the end
0: yep.
1: of that.
0: And we have a lesson on that.
1: We do. It's called 1,000 Years of Peace. And we'll be happy to send that out to anyone who calls and asks. The number again is 800-835-6747. You can ask for the Amazing Facts Study Guide. It's called 1,000 Years of Peace. Or, again, outside of North America, just go to the Amazing Facts website and you'll be able to read it there as well.
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1: Next caller that we have is Marty, listening in Michigan. Marty, welcome to the program.
14: Hi, pastors. Thanks for taking my call.
0: Absolutely.
14: My question pertains to the Mark of the Beast. I believe it was last month there was a magazine published, and a church leader said in there that the Mark of the Beast was any day other than the Sabbath day. Could you clarify that for me, please?
0: Well, I can't comment on, you know, what someone said in an article, but I can tell you what the Bible says, is that the Mark of the Beast, first of all, let's talk about the seal of God, because you got two opposite marks in the Bible. The seal of God, first and foremost, is having the Holy Spirit. But then there's also something tangible. It says, bind up the testimony, seal the law among my disciples. So having the law in the heart is going to be fulfilled when you are filled with the Holy Spirit. But then in the law of God, you've got one commandment where you find the word holy, and it's the longest of the Ten Commandments, in the middle of the Ten Commandments. It's the only commandment that begins with the word remember. And we believe there's going to be a revival of people to return to the God of the Bible, and they're going to be keeping the Sabbath. And so, you know, you love God, you give him your time. Anyway, so that is connected with the seal of God. You've got the name of God in that commandment. You've got his title and his territory. And that's what's in the seal, those three things, the name, the title, the territory of the monarch. Then you've got the antithesis of that, which is the mark of the beast. It's going to be a counterfeit. And it's going to be, I believe, a day that's going to be kept by the apostate movement that's in opposed to God's truth. And we've got a lesson that'll talk about that, and we will send you a free copy.
1: If you'd like to learn more about the Mark of the Beast, of course, you read about this in Revelation chapter 13. If you want to know what the mark is, you first need to figure out what the beast power is that's spoken of there. We'll send you a study guide that gets into all of this. It's called The Mark of the Beast, and we'll be happy to send this to anyone who calls and asks. Incidentally, that's part of the three angels' messages where it says, don't worship the beast, don't receive his mark. So it's an important subject. Incidentally, a beast represents a power, a religious political power in the last days. So we'll be happy to send that to you. The number to call is 800-835-6747, and you can ask for the study guide. It's called The Mark of the Beast. We'll get in the mail and get it right out to you. Thanks for your call, Marty. We got Angel listening from Oregon. Angel, welcome to the program.
15: Hi, pastors. Thank you for having me in the program.
0: Yeah.
15: Can you guys hear me well?
0: We do.
15: All right. So my question is, which day did Jesus really die? Was it a Friday? Because I have like friends, like someone was telling me that like we're out the 3 days and three nights, and that Jesus died actually on a Wednesday.
0: Yes.
15: And Thursday was a ceremonial Sabbath, and then Friday again was preparation day. Then Jesus resurrected on a Saturday. So then I thought I was kind of confused about that. Yeah.
0: I've heard that. No, Jesus died on Friday. The reason that some people bend over backwards and go through all these biblical gymnastics to try to get Jesus dying on another day, and it's because of one verse in the Bible. They read in Matthew chapter 12 where Jesus is talking about the sign of Jonah, and Jesus says, for as Jonah was 3 days and three nights in the belly of the fish, so the Son of Man will be 3 days and three nights in the heart of the earth. And they automatically assume in the heart of the earth means, well, the grave. But that's not what Jesus is talking about. Christ is talking about that he was going to be in the clutches of the devil, and basically a captive of the devil, suffering for the sins of the world 3 days and three nights. That began Thursday night. So you've got Thursday night, Friday night, Saturday night. Christ's sufferings began after the Last Supper when he was in the garden. He prayed three times, not my will, thy will be done. Then he told the disciples, now is the hour. He said to them when they woke up, now is the hour. This is the hour for which he came into the world. All up until that time, he used to tell everybody, "Not my hour has not yet come." But his hour to suffer for our sins began that Thursday evening. The mob carried him off. God no longer protected him. God withdrew his presence and protection. Jesus was tortured. He was beaten. He was mistreated. He was mocked. That his sufferings and his death took place from Thursday night, Friday night, Saturday night. He rose Sunday morning. So if you look through, if you keep that perspective in mind, you still have 3 days and three nights. You don't have to try to create a Wednesday crucifixion. I've got some friends that are hung up on that, mm-hmm. and they try to make it. But we also know the Bible says that the Sabbath when Jesus died was what they call a high Sabbath, because the Passover fell on the weekly Sabbath, and they used to claim a double blessing. So, and it tells us clearly that the preparation day drew on. That's always a Friday for the Jews.
1: And of course, Jesus said of the devil that he was the prince of this earth. And so he's in the heart of the earth, meaning Thursday evening. It was as if the devil had a special avenue to try and persecute Christ. And he went through that agony. Thank you for your call, Angel. We've got Cindy.
0: By the way, Angel, we do have a book on that. It talks about it. It's called The Sign of Jonah.
1: Yeah, if you want I actually pulled that up there, and I forgot to mention that. We'll be happy to send it to you. It's called The Sign of Jonah, and the number is 800-835-6747. And we'll send you the book called The Sign of Jonah. Cindy's listening from Arizona. Cindy, welcome to the program.
16: Hi, pastors.
0: Hi.
16: I'm calling about the Gospels talk about the resurrection of Lazarus and the resurrection of Jesus. And when I compare the two, I notice that with Lazarus, Jesus says, unbind him and let him go. But when he resurrected and...
0: no one's there to unbind him.
16: Well, well, we know that. But we don't know that, actually. Do we know that... Well, who knows? But anyway... My point is that he says to the women, you know, Mary Magdalene and I believe the mother, you know, don't touch me. So he's saying for Lazarus, you know, put your hands on him and unbind him. But then in his case, he's saying, don't touch me. I just wanted to know your thoughts on why the differences between the two. And in addition, Jesus actually folds the cloths and sets them, you know, inside the tomb,
0: yeah.
16: And there's some significance to folding linens, you know. And in my opinion, I'm kind of a seamstress and part time, but anyway, there's a real thing. If you go to a restaurant, you know, you fold the napkins, or you know, that means that you're returning. When you just toss them aside, it's like I was disgusted by what I just ate. But anyway, I'd love to hear your thoughts.
0: First of all, when we talk about was there anyone to help unwrap him when he rose, we know there were two angels there. One version says there was an angel, but the women who came later actually saw two angels. So I think angels were there to help unbind him. I think that Jesus did fold the napkin, because that's an evidence to John. When John saw the grave clothes folded, or at least part of it folded, he thought, well, if the body was stolen, they wouldn't have done that. But I know Jesus. Jesus is neat and meticulous. And that John knew that he was really alive when he saw the folded grave clothes. And when it says that Mary, he said to Mary, do not touch me, that's in the King James. It's not the best translation there. The word really is, do not cling to me. He was getting ready to ascend to heaven. He says, now do not cling to me. She wanted to fall at his feet and grab him and worship him. He's saying, I've not yet ascended to my Father. So there was no problem with her touching him. He just said, don't detain me, because I must ascend to the Father. And because when he comes back that evening, he tells them all hail, and they fall down, they worship him. He says, touch me. You know, I'm not a spirit, I'm real. So I think that that's what he was saying to Mary at that point. But good questions. You know, I do have a book I've written, and it's not one we can give away because it's sort of in a different category, but it's a book on Mary Magdalene, and it goes through everything I just described in more detail, and it's called At Jesus' Feet, and I think you can find that on Amazon or Amazing Facts Bookstore.
1: Okay, next caller that we have is Michael, listening in Wisconsin. Michael, welcome to the program.
17: Wow, okay. I didn't expect to be on so soon.
0: Well, we're glad to have you.
17: Okay. Some people say the world will be in total chaos before Jesus returns. But Matthew and Luke both record for us Jesus' words. As it was in the days of Noah, it will also be in the days of the Son of Man. People will be eating, drinking, marrying, and then Noah entered the ark and the flood came. So, which is it?
0: That's interesting you would ask that, because I was actually sharing that in my message this week, those very verses, and explaining that Christ said, in such an hour as you think not, the Son of Man comes, as it was in the days of Noah, as it was in the days of Lot. Life was, they were all embroiled in life. They were buying and selling and marrying and building and farming. And he said, then suddenly the end overtook them. And he said, that's how it's going to be at the end of the world. At least up until the close of probation, it's going to seem like, you know, up until the plagues begin to fall, it's going to seem like life is normal. But once probation closes, no one else is going to be saved. And I think things are going to just unravel at that point. Something like when Moses came to Pharaoh and said, let my people go. They were building and planting in Egypt and doing all those normal things. But once the plagues began to fall, everything went wild. And that's, I don't know what your thoughts are, Pastor Ross, but that's how I reconcile those two, is I think up until the end, those people are still going to be doing commerce and all kinds of things until the plagues fall. Mm-hmm. Then there's that window of total chaos.
1: Part of the signs of real close to the second coming of Christ, not only is there natural events happening in nature, there's floods and famines and fires, there's economic collapse. So business is going to be a little different. It's going to be affected. But that happens, like you say, after probation closes. Up until that point, life seems to go as normal. We do have a study guide. It's called Ultimate Deliverance. It's all about the second coming, and it'll give you a number of verses connected with that. And I think you'll enjoy reading that, Michael. The number to call is 800-835-6747. That's available to anyone who would call and ask. Next caller that we have, let's see, we've got Peter listening in Arizona. Peter, welcome to the program.
18: Thank you. I've always been confused about forgiveness of sin. I was told that if, let's say I was a thief or I was a drunkard, and I asked God to forgive me those sins, and then I changed my ways so that I don't do these things anymore. Now, it talks about at the time of the end, the books are going to be opened. Are the righteous also, are there sins in the books for to be read? Or is it only the condemned that are going to have their sins read, and it's going to become known to all what this was?
0: Well, when we come to Christ and we lay our lives down and we take up our cross and we follow him, we accept the blood of Jesus to cover our sin. At that point, all of our sins, our record, is plunged into the depths of the sea, it tells us in the book of Micah. And God, he forgives us. The ones who are judged are the ones who have not had their sins forgiven, and they're not under the blood. And so that's all the more reason for everybody to accept Jesus, because those things done in secret will be shouted from the mountaintops. And we all want our sins covered by the blood. So the righteous are not judged for their sins. They're judged for the righteousness of Jesus. The saved basically get credit for the righteousness of Jesus. So the book's open. It's going to say forgiven.
1: You know, we have a verse that brings comfort to those who are Christians. Acts chapter 3, verse 19, it says, repent therefore and be converted, that your sins may be blotted out at the times of the refreshing may come. So, and then Revelation chapter 3, verse 5 says, if you don't repent, your name will be blotted out of the book of life. So either your name gets blotted out, which means you're lost, or your sins get blotted out, which means you're saved.
0: Yeah, good point. And it's the Lord has a big eraser, but you must accept Jesus and repent of your sins. Well, thank you. Appreciate that. And do we have a question?
1: We got Philip from Florida. Philip, we have just a few moments left, and you're on the air.
19: So my question is that when this current earth is destroyed by fire and then we're all living in a new earth, is it true that we're all going to have brand new names? So what I'm saying is that my name won't be Philip anymore when we're all living in a new earth. I'll have a brand new name. Is that true?
0: You know, there is a passage in Revelation. I think Pastor Ross is looking it up.
1: Mm-hmm. Revelation chapter 3, verse 12. It says, to him who overcomes, I will make him a pillar in the temple of my God. And it says, I will write on him the name of my God, the New Jerusalem, and I will write upon him my new name. And chapter 2, verse 17 was the one I'm looking for. It says, we receive, to him who overcomes, receives a stone with a new name written on it, which nobody knows except the one who receives it.
0: Yeah. It's not that there's anything wrong with the name Philip, but, you know, it's like we've got our old reputations here in this life connected with our names, and we've all sinned. Basically, God is saying, we enter eternity with a fresh, pure reputation. And so people will find you, and they'll know your new name, and you won't have to worry about that. But I think the Lord gives us all a fresh beginning in the new earth. Thank you, everybody, for your calls tonight. You know, it won't be fair if we take someone else and just, we'd have to cut you off before you get to finish your question. We will take the last few moments to remind you a couple of things. One, this is a totally self-supporting ministry. We're not underwritten by any corporations or denominations or organizations. It's just folks like you listening that say, I'm blessed by this program, and they send a little something to keep us on the air. It's so easy to give. Just go to the Amazing Facts website. And we've got a special event coming for youth, Pastor Ross.
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0: So it's like 15 to 20. Tune in to Undaunted Courage. All right, God bless you listening, friends. 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
1: Have you ever wished that you really had a good chance to develop your understanding of the Bible a little more? 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
1: You've probably noticed that the real star of the show is not a person, but a book. And if you've been following along, you've noticed that what I usually do before the show is over is to challenge you to go and read this book. And by that, I don't mean read books about the Bible, but actually sit down and read the Bible itself. Because sadly, in the 21st century, we have a lot of people who think they know what the Bible says. But when you ask them a few questions, you find out they've never actually read it. And to that end, I was thinking that maybe sometimes this show could actually become a little bit of a Bible course, because after all, the people who produce this show, the good folks at the Voice of Prophecy, also happen to run the world's biggest and oldest correspondence Bible school. And if that's news to you, you should probably know that our Discover Bible School is mostly free, at least for you. Now, it's not actually free because we invest millions to make sure it remains one of the best Bible courses in the world. We believe so strongly in the value of this book that we don't want people to actually have to pay to just learn about it. So for well over 80 years, our Bible school has been made possible thanks to the generous help of donors. So, if you've never looked at our Bible school, you might want to head on over to BibleStudies.com and have a gander at what we've got. Honestly, I think it'll blow your mind because it will give you all the tools you need to really understand the Bible for yourself. And if English isn't your first or strongest language, I think you'll be pleasantly surprised to find out that we've got material in dozens of languages. And when I say it's free, I actually mean that. But if you've already been studying your Bible for years, or you've taken advantage of our courses already, maybe consider paying it forward and help me to keep it going for everybody else. And how could you do that? Well, if you've been enjoying this program or even using some of our Bible materials, maybe do me a huge favor and go to voiceofprophecy.com and just click on the bright orange button that says Donate up near the top of the page. And that would help us continue providing this stuff to the whole planet. As a bonus, when you get there, you can watch all of the Authentic episodes in one convenient place, and I mean all of them. And if you are so inclined to help, let me say thank you, because, well, we don't have anybody underwriting this ministry, and we've been operating by faith since 1929. We've been going now for nearly 100 years thanks to the help of generous donors. But enough about that, because now it's time to start our study. And today I want to start examining the Bible itself.

0: itself. Who wrote it, why they wrote it, what it is, where it comes from, and why you can trust it. And then a whole lot more. And of course, that's not going to happen in 30 minutes because it's way too big of a topic. But maybe let's start in the ancient world of the Mesopotamians, where the opening chapters of Genesis take place. The word Mesopotamia is a Greek term, and it just means between the rivers, and it's a reference to the Tigris and Euphrates, which are two of the four rivers you find in the second chapter of Genesis. Now, in reality, the area we now call Mesopotamia is bigger than that patch of ground between the two rivers, and it kind of reaches from Turkey up in the northwest all the way down to the Persian Gulf in the southeast. And it's widely recognized as the birthplace of human civilization. Way back when, in nearly prehistoric times, the region was populated by people we call the Sumerians. And the Sumerians were not so much a distinct race of people as they were a group of people who were joined together by a common language, which of course would be the Sumerian language. That's the language we find on a lot of the ancient clay tablets that we find in the ground. Now, if you take a peek at Genesis chapter 10, you'll find a passage that some people call the Table of Nations, and that's because it describes the places the descendants of Noah decided to settle. And at one point, Noah's great-grandson, a man the Bible calls Nimrod, established a number of really important population centers. Here's what it says in Genesis 10, verse 10. The beginning of his kingdom was Babel. And of course, that would be the location of the Tower of Babel and the city that eventually becomes Babylon the Great. It continues, Erech, Akkad, and Calneh in the land of Shinar. Now, that word Shinar is probably a cognate for Sumer, as in the land of the Sumerians. Verse 11, from that land, he went into Assyria and built Nineveh, Rehoboth-ir, Calah, and Rezin between Nineveh and Calah, that is, the great city. These were really resourceful and inventive people, and you'll notice that some of the cities mentioned here are still on the map today. Babylon, of course, is pretty much just a pile of ruins, not too far from the modern city of Baghdad. And Nineveh, of course, is famous because that's where Jonah, the reluctant prophet, was supposed to go and preach. And the ruins of Nineveh are right by modern-day Mosul in Iraq. Then we have the city of Akkad, which was home to a Semitic tribe known as the Akkadians. And today, we're not exactly sure where that was, but it's still a really important place because once the Semitic tribes started to dominate the region, the Akkadian language took off like wildfire. And because it was a Semitic language, that means it's closely related to Hebrew. Actually, later on in the same passage, you'll meet a guy named Eber, who was the father of the Hebrew people, which is the Semitic tribe that most of us recognize. The reason we call these people Semitic is because they're the descendants of Noah's son Shem. So they're actually Shemites. Today we just say Semite. The Semites would include the Assyrians, the later Babylonians, the Canaanites, the Assyrians, the Elamites, the Phoenicians, and of course, the Hebrews. Today we use the word anti-Semite to describe people who don't like Jews. But in fact, the Semites are a much broader collection of tribes. In fact, when some people say that some of the Arabs in the Middle East are anti-Semitic, well, that's a bit ironic because the Arabs are actually also Semitic. Another city mentioned in Genesis 10 is Erech, which is the ancient city of Uruk. And according to the clay tablets we discovered in the ruins of Nineveh back in the middle of the 19th century, Uruk was once governed by a brutal dictator named Gilgamesh. You've probably heard of the Gilgamesh tablets. Now, some people believe that Gilgamesh was actually the biblical Nimrod, and the reason the Bible calls him Nimrod instead of Gilgamesh is because the Israelites didn't want to mention his name out loud. They wanted to not give him any airtime because he was so evil. The word Nimrod just means rebel, and it's kind of like the Great Dictator, that old Charlie Chaplin film about Hitler. At the time, there was no need to mention Hitler's name because everybody knew what Charlie Chaplin was talking about. Or maybe it's more like what happens at the Feast of Purim, when they're reading the book of Esther in a synagogue. Every time Haman's name is mentioned, the kids will make a whole bunch of noise to drown that name out because Haman was the arch enemy of God's people. Now, it's not entirely certain that Gilgamesh was Nimrod, But in my opinion, one scholar at the University of Chicago built a very convincing case. And I'm personally convinced this is true. And maybe we'll tackle that on another day, because right now I really just want to draw your attention to the city of Erech or Uruk. Because a lot of scholars are convinced that Uruk was the place where writing was invented. And of course, if you're going to study the origins of the Bible, that would mean that we can partially thank the people of ancient Uruk for the Bibles that we still have today. And I know, it's very strange to think about a world that has no writing because we're so used to it. We can't imagine being completely illiterate. I mean, just think about all the things that would suddenly disappear if we didn't have the ability to read and write. But once upon a time, that was absolutely the case. Nobody did any writing of any kind. We were an entirely oral civilization, and we preserved the really important information by memorizing stories and passing them down to the next generation. And now, I've got to take a really quick break so that the good folks at the Voice of Prophecy can tell you about this. I'll be right back.
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0: A lot of people think of the Bible as a Jewish document, which makes some sense because Jesus was Jewish, which means he was a member of the tribe of Judah. So instinctively, we mentally tie the Bible to the land of Canaan, or the land of Palestine, as the Romans called it after the Emperor Hadrian evicted all the Jews from Jerusalem about 100 years after Christ. The region was renamed Palestine in honor of the Philistines who lived there before the children of Abraham came up from Egypt. But of course, the story of the Bible deals with a lot more than just the land of Israel. We've already seen that the story begins in Mesopotamia. In fact, the first 11 chapters of Genesis are pretty much all in Mesopotamia. Then in Genesis 12, we meet Abraham, who lives in the city of Ur in Chaldea and travels west to live in the land of promise. Shortly after that, the story takes us down to the land of Egypt, where the children of Jacob live for a while because of a famine. Several generations went by and they became slaves. So in the book of Exodus, God delivers them from slavery and returns them to the land of Canaan. Much later on, the story returns to Mesopotamia because about 600 years before Christ, the Babylonians sacked the city of Jerusalem and took a lot of the Jews as captives back to Babylon. So in a way, the descendants of Abraham were being returned to their ancestral birthplace, back to the region of Chaldea. And then after 70 years of captivity, a Persian general named Cyrus conquered Babylon, and the Jews returned home to build the second temple. So that means that the Persians get added to the story. And after a while, the Greeks or the Macedonians make an appearance as well, and then the Romans. Then in the Christian period, in the New Testament, the missionary journeys of Paul take him up to Turkey and Greece and Rome and probably even further west to Spain. So now the story of this book is spread across the Middle East, Africa, and Europe. Of course, over time, it spread a lot further than that because today nearly half the planet, or a little more than half, can trace their religious beliefs back to Abraham. That would include the Jews, the Muslims, and my tribe, the Christians. Today, there are roughly 16 million observant Jews on the planet, about 1.8 billion Muslims, and 2.3 billion Christians, a grand total of more than 4 billion people, about half the planet. But that's today. And the canon of Scripture, the books that are accepted as having divine authority, well, that was formed nearly 2,000 years ago. So at the time, the story was anchored in the Middle East, the northern part of Africa, and the southern part of Europe. And of course, today, the whole planet practically knows about this book. Whether or not they believe that this is the Word of God, that's another story. In the interest of full disclosure, though, I happen to be a Christian who does think that the Bible is divinely inspired. And who knows? If I manage to convince you to read it, you might just be joining me in that opinion. So, where exactly did we get the Bible? Well, I think I want to start with where it didn't come from, because in the age of the internet, there's an awful lot of, well, modern mythology about the scriptures. And sadly, I've noticed that a lot of people seem to think that the internet is this awesome source of reliable religious information, and I assure you, it's not. Like, for example, the nonsense that came out of Dan Brown's famous book, The Da Vinci Code. I think a lot of people fail to notice that this book was sold in the fiction section, because that's what it is. It's absolute fiction, and not even historical fiction, because, well, there's not any real history here. In fact, even secular historians have been quick to say that Dan Brown's so-called history is really pretty bad. And that would include what it says about the origins of the Bible. According to the Da Vinci Code, the canon of the New Testament was decided at the Council of Nicaea in 325 AD. Now, the word canon comes from a Greek word that described a ruler or a yardstick. It was used to measure things. And so Christians adopted that word to describe the authority of Scripture. The Bible, they said, is the rule of faith. This book is how you measure whether or not your belief system actually squares with the teachings of Christ. When we say the Bible is a canon, we're saying it's the ultimate authority, the final court of arbitration, because it's been infused with divine authority. Christians believe that God Himself was the source of this book. But Mr. Brown would like you to believe something else. And in the Da Vinci Code, he suggests that when the bishops met in the city of Nicaea near the beginning of the 4th century, they had more than 80 books that claimed to be Gospels. Out of those 80-some books, the story goes, they settled on 4, Matthew, Mark, Luke, and John. And the reason they settled on those books, according to Dan Brown's silly fiction, is because they just invented the concept of the deity of Christ, and they picked those 4 Gospels because they supported this so-called brand new idea that Jesus was God in human flesh. And sadly, a lot of people now seem to think that's what actually happened. It's not. In fact, it's nonsense. First of all, there were no 80 Gospels, and the church had already settled on the 4 we now have a long time before the Council of Nicaea. Secondly, the deity of Christ was not invented in the 4th century, as anyone who takes the time to actually read the New Testament can see. Paul's letters were already in circulation between the 40s and the 60s AD, and the entire New Testament was in place by the end of the 1st century. So we're talking something like 200 to 250 years before the Council of Nicaea. And there's no question that those New Testament books firmly underline the divinity of Christ. Like, for example, this famous passage from Paul's letter to the Colossians. I mean, just listen to this. He is the image of the invisible God, the firstborn of all creation. Now, that word firstborn has confused some people because they assume it means that Jesus was created at some point in the very distant past. But the Greek word here is prototokos, and it means first in the sense of priority, not necessarily chronology. You could think about it like this. Mary Todd Lincoln was the first lady, not because she's the first woman who ever existed, but because she was considered the first among women. And just in case there's any doubt, Paul continues to tell us that Christ was not created, but actually created everything. Here's what it says. For by him all things were created, in heaven and on earth, visible and invisible, whether thrones or dominions or rulers or authorities. All things were created through him and for him, and he is before all things. Now that's the sense in which he's first. And in him all things hold together, and he is the head of the body, the church. He is the beginning, the firstborn from the dead, that in everything he might be preeminent. Now, the reason it says he's the firstborn from the dead is because his resurrection as a human being guarantees the future resurrection of all the faithful. And you can find that described in detail in 1 Corinthians chapter 15. But let's continue. For in him all the fullness of God was pleased to dwell, and through him to reconcile to himself all things, whether on earth or in heaven, making peace by the blood of his cross. Now, if that wasn't clear enough, How about this passage from Philippians chapter 2, where it says, "Therefore God has highly exalted him and bestowed on him the name that is above every name, so that at the name of Jesus every knee should bow, in heaven and on earth and under the earth, and every tongue confess that Jesus Christ is Lord, to the glory of God the Father." Now, at first blush, that might not look like ironclad proof of Christ's divinity. But what many people don't realize is that Paul is quoting from Isaiah 45, where God says, and it's clearly God speaking, there is no other possibility in that passage. God says, "To me every knee shall bow, every tongue shall swear allegiance." All right, time for another really quick break, but I'll be right back after this.
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0: All right, we've debunked that idea that the deity of Christ was invented at the Council of Nicaea, but what we're really looking at today is the origin of the New Testament canon. Dan Brown and a handful of other wishful thinkers have suggested that the books of the New Testament were chosen in order to bolster this supposedly new idea that Jesus was God in human flesh. Before the break, I told you that the Da Vinci Code insists there were more than 80 Gospels in circulation at the time, and the bishops of Nicaea chose the four that we currently have, and then willfully suppressed all the others. Here's what Dan Brown's ridiculous book actually says, beginning on page 251. Teabing paused to sip his tea and then placed the cup back on the mantel. More than 80 Gospels were considered for the New Testament, and yet only a relative few were chosen for inclusion. Matthew, Mark, Luke, and John among them. "Who chose which Gospels to include?" Sophie asked. "Aha!" T-Bing burst in with enthusiasm. "The fundamental irony of Christianity. The Bible as we know it today was collated by the pagan Roman emperor, Constantine the Great." Well, that might make for an exciting novel, but it's horrible history. And of course, the implication is that you can't trust the Bible, that the Bible's some kind of human or political document. If Mr. Brown is right, and he's not, but if he was right, that would mean that your Bible is nothing more than a human invention, created for political purposes to help the emperor expand his power. But that's a bald-faced lie. And once upon a time, I might have been tempted to be more charitable and say that Dan Brown was just writing fiction, but when people asked him if it was true, he wouldn't admit that it wasn't. And honestly, you don't have to dig very deep to find the truth. Around the year 100, well over 200 years before the Council of Nicaea, there was a church manual being circulated called the Didache. And at one point, the Didache says this, "Nor should you pray like the hypocrites, but as the Lord commanded in his gospel, you should pray as follows, Our Father in heaven." Now, you recognize that passage because it's a quotation from the New Testament. So you tell me, how in the world did the Christians from 100 AD know about a gospel quote from Jesus if the Gospels didn't exist until 325? It's obvious that the author of that church manual was quoting from Matthew, and that was roughly 15 or 20 years after the Matthew Gospel was written. A few years after that, another popular work known as the Epistle of Barnabas started to circulate, right around the year 130. So we're still 200 years before the Council of Nicaea. And at one point, the Epistle of Barnabas says this, "As it is written, many are called, but few are chosen." Now that's a direct quote from Matthew 22, which would be a strange thing to quote if the Gospel of Matthew wasn't going to be considered authoritative for another 200 years. Furthermore, we had an Egyptian bishop by the name of Papias who said in about AD 125 that John Mark's writings were a collection of Peter's sayings, and he's clearly referring to the Gospel of Mark. What real scholars have noticed is that the four Gospels you currently have in your Bible were being quoted very frequently at a very early date, almost immediately after they were composed. So in other words, the church understood Matthew, Mark, Luke, and John to be authoritative scripture pretty much right away. Another confirmation for the New Testament comes from the early church father Irenaeus, who was bishop of Lyon in the last half of the 2nd century. Now remember, the Council of Nicaea was in the first half of the 4th century, so we're still way in advance of Constantine. Somehow, without the help of the emperor or the members of that council, Irenaeus quotes from most of the books of the New Testament, and he calls them scripture. He even contemplated the fact that there are four Gospels by saying this, "For it is impossible that the Gospels should be in number either more or fewer than these. For since there are four regions of the world wherein we are, and four principal winds, and the church is as seed sown in the whole earth, and the Gospel is the church's pillar and ground, and the breath of life, it is natural that it should have four pillars." Strange, right? I mean, how in the world did he figure that out without the help of Constantine? He even mentions all four Gospels by name. I'll be right back after this.
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2: 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It's Authentic with Sean Boonstra and the Voice of Prophecy.
0: Let me give you just one more example of an ancient Christian document that verifies the four Gospels we have, a document that predates the Council of Nicaea. There's a famous abbey in Bobbio, Italy, that was founded by the Irish missionary Columbanus. It's really a pretty amazing place. It's in Italy. But if you go down in the basement, you'll suddenly find Celtic artwork on the walls, and that's because the missionary's actually buried down there. And one of the things that emerged from this church's library is a very old document known as the Muratorian Fragment, or some people call it the Muratorian Canon. It's a copy of a much older document dating to about the year 170. So we're talking about the second half of the second century. And this is a list of New Testament books that the author knew to be scripture. Now, we don't have the whole thing because it's a fragment, but it does list 22 books of the New Testament, including the four Gospels, the book of Acts, all of Paul's letters, 1st and 2nd John, Jude, even the book of Revelation. And again, if Dan Brown is right, and he's not, you'd have to admit that would be a really remarkable feat for somebody writing more than 150 years before the Council of Nicaea. It'd be like somebody in the 1870s anticipating an act of Congress that got passed this week. So let me just sum it up by saying this. Even unbelievers and skeptics know the Da Vinci Code is nonsense. Bart Ehrman, a skeptic and ex-Christian who can hardly be described as a Bible believer, was appalled enough to tackle Dan Brown publicly. And here's what he said. "The oldest and best sources we have for knowing about the life of Jesus are the four Gospels of the New Testament, Matthew, Mark, Luke, and John. This is not simply the view of Christian historians who have a high opinion of the New Testament and its historical worth. It is the view of all serious historians of antiquity of every kind, from committed evangelical Christians to hardcore atheists. And with that, I rest my case." Now, we know where the books of the New Testament didn't come from, and of course we still need to explore the actual origins of the whole Bible. How exactly did we come up with this book? And why is it considered to be the rule of faith for Christians? I'm going to pick that up again the next time we meet, but in the meantime, I'd encourage you to read the Bible for yourself. Just head on over to BibleStudies.com and take a look at what we've got waiting for you there. 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They're free to you. 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My name is Sean Boonstra, and this has been another episode of Authentic.
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0: There comes a strange dream to Pharaoh. Seven skinny cows eat up seven fat ones and don't get fat. 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
1: 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So open your Bible and follow along as Walter Pearson talks about waiting on God's deliverance.
0: Take a little job and go to night school. You know, turn your brain on. Ask God to massage your gray matter. Get all of those electric movements going on up there. Pull your IQ up and get something happening and work your way out of where you are. It's true that some who have worked have not made it, but you ought not stop until you try. This young man was in a house where he could have come as in Potiphar's house. I got to do what? Okay, you just go on and I'll do that. And when he leaves, you think I'm gonna work in here. I'm a slave, doing nothing in here. But instead he put his hand to it. And when they would look at what Joseph had done, they'd have to say, how did you do that? And the answer, though he may or may not have been able to explain it verbally, was that when he put his hand to it with effort that was persevering, God blessed that effort. And more came of it than ordinarily would. God will do that when you are dedicated to him and you're willing to apply yourself. So he became trusted in Potiphar's house. And in fact, Lord Potiphar arranged it so that there was nothing that he kept back from Joseph save for his wife. The devil loves to hear things like that. He says, oh, okay, so he can have anything but what? His wife. Oh, okay. So that means I got only one place to work here. Only one he can't have is Mrs. Potiphar. So he goes and starts working on this poor little lady. Some scholars say that maybe Brother Potiphar spent too much time in the office. And brethren, you got to be careful. Amen. Your wife may be ever so faithful, but you got to come home. You got to come home. You got to take a little time, you know. It is not a such, you know, there was once the time when those captains of industry, you know, envisioned themselves holding the helm at some grand ship. And they didn't care about home. That would take care of itself. But the greatest reward in life is the joy and warmth of a family. To come home and spend time with your wife and your family. Well, some suggested maybe his time was not allocated well, but I believe that it was Satan's plan to take the one thing that Lord Potiphar said he couldn't have and make it available. That's the way the devil works. He doesn't care what you can have. He makes you want what you can't have. Think about it. This is good preaching. All the things you can have, you stop worrying about that. It's the one thing you can't have. And there are some

0: people whose lives are centered around what they can't have. They sit up and watch television, and that's all they want. Got all kinds of stuff in your house. Got things you don't even know how to pronounce. But you still got your eye focused on something you don't have. Some neighbor shows up with a brand new toy, you know, a new car or some new appliance. You don't need it, but you see somebody else with it. So when the box is out there waiting for the trash man to pick it up, you pass by and look and say, aha, they got a new one of those. Think I'll go down and see if I can get one of those. Why don't you learn how to be happy with what you got? You don't need a new one of those anyhow. When you get it, it'll just sit there. But Satan loves to play games with your mind about what you don't have. So now the man can have anything in the house but the lady. And the devil knows what to do. He goes in there and starts talking to Sister Potiphar. Child, you sure are. You're not treated well. How could a man leave a woman like you? Lonely. Hour after hour. Got these servants walking around here like that foreign boy. Strong man. Have you looked at his muscles? Good looking fella. Far as your husband knows, you might think about it. And all of a sudden, that light flickers on. Do you know there's nothing wrong with temptation as long as you don't fall for it? Everybody gets tempted. It's one thing to have a bird light on your head. It's quite another to let him build a nest in your hair. Evidently, Mrs. Potiphar, and I want to be very careful. I understand that one commentator has suggested that this is one of the greatest castigations of the female gender. Somebody wants to say that because this story is written, it says terrible things about women. It says nothing more terrible about women than all of the bad men in the Bible say about men. There are some women who are good, there are some who are not, there are some men who are good and some who are not. It happens that Mrs. Potiphar is about to be used by the devil to work a plan. And every time the devil brings a temptation, you must not flatter yourself to think that you are the object of his affection. You are a pawn in his game. You are not what it's about. It's the glory of God he wants to tear down. And so the thing is set. And you know, I've got a couple of theories. One of my theories is that Mrs. Potiphar might have been quite alluring, and that Joseph might have found himself unable to look away for a moment, but he prays because he understands. In fact, one of my favorite Bible commentators suggests that in that house, Joseph worshiped the God Jehovah openly, because had he not been open, he would have fallen much sooner. It was a 10-year period that he spent in that house, and he stayed on God's side because he openly declared himself. He was God's child. So if she was alluring, that's one thing. But I've learned something. Men, we must admit, and I don't want this to sound in any way slighting to women, but when you see that a woman is quite attractive, we know to be careful. You bring the shields up. Be careful of that. And there's nothing wrong with that, brother. You got to know when to be careful. Turn to the wall. Pray. Amen. In fact, don't worry about how dignified you look. Leave. Go. This is not a game. When Joseph finds himself in the situation, he will say, I cannot do this thing and sin against my God. It's not about you, lady. This is against my God. So I suggest that maybe she perhaps was not so alluring. You know, when a woman is not so obviously attractive, maybe you, nice lady, but I would never fall. Let him that thinks that he standeth. Huh? You better be careful. Ladies, you got to be careful these days. Amen? Brethren have always been like this. This is a new phenomenon. When you read this in the Bible, you are shocked. This is a long time ago. It's amazing for a woman to be so assertive. This is amazing. This is an amazing piece of literature. But these days, if we wrote this very same thing, it would not be notable. Because our morals are being set not by the Word of God, but by our television screens. And anything happens on television. If the people who created television programs owned heaven, then you could be very comfortable doing what they suggest and know that you would have a place reserved for you in the kingdom. But heaven will not be governed by the morals of people who put television shows on the air. God is a God of principle. So maybe she was attractive, maybe she was not. It really doesn't make any difference. I have been to Egypt. They have told me that the man controls the office, but the woman controls the home. There's every reason to believe that Mrs. Potiphar was the one who made the determination to send everybody else away and have Joseph there alone. And it was in that tense situation when a slave boy in a foreign country would have done himself a favor, apparently, to have done what this woman said when he said, "I cannot." She said, "Well, you may be sorry, you know, because I have certain power. You understand that. Not only might it accrue to your good to do this, but it might cause you a problem if you don't, if you get my drift." "Well, I understand what you're saying, but you see, I've been trusting in my God this far, and if you don't mind, I'll keep on." "Oh, you will. Oh, you will. You will. Huh? What is my husband gonna think when he comes home and finds my clothes torn? And knowing that only you were here?" Well, that's the times, folk, when you got to decide whose side you are on. "Well, lady, I don't know what's going to happen, but I'm going to have to stay on God's side." Lord Potiphar comes back, and, you know, I wonder what that was like. Because husbands and wives know things. You know, Lord Potiphar listens, and I'm sure it was an Academy Award performance. "Wait a minute. Well, did anything happen?" "No, but you should have been here." And all of a sudden, this scenario is conjured up, and Joseph goes to jail. When is God going to step in? When is he going to step in? Surely, if you stand up for God in a situation like this, surely he won't let you go to jail. When, if ever, will God step in? And if God allows you to go to prison for a crime that you did not commit, must you still have a positive attitude? I believe that the pit was good for Joseph, and that's the only reason God allowed it. I believe that the trip away from home was good for Joseph, and that's the only reason why God allowed it. I believe that the experience in Lord Potiphar's house was good for Joseph, and that's the only reason God allowed it. But I somehow believe that the jail was for the glory of God. Think with me for a minute. If Joseph goes from Lord Potiphar's house to the palace, down at the golf course, won't they say, "Have you heard what happened with that young man, Joseph?" "No, I didn't." "What happened?" "So wait a minute, let me, what is it?" "No, let me tell you. I understand that he was in Lord Potiphar's house. Everything he touched turned to gold. And I think it just shows how liberal our society is that a young man from a foreign nation could go from Lord Potiphar's house to the palace. Isn't it wonderful? I feel better about us as a society, don't you?" No one would have thought it. And so if he had gone from Lord Potiphar's house, God might never have gotten the glory. So God said, "Let me show you what I can really do. I'll let him go to jail. First of all, I'll show you who he is. God does not allow trials to come to us to show him who we are. He already knows. God allows trials to come to us to show us who we are. So now in jail, is he going to change his attitude now? No! Joseph goes into the prison for a crime that he did not commit and says, "Fellas, let's lighten this thing up a little bit in here. My Lord, can't we do something? What do you believe in here?" "We don't believe in anything." "Well, I believe in God Jehovah." "Well, he let you come to prison." "Yeah, but don't worry about it. He got it under control. When he gets ready, he'll take care of it." "Oh, well, you know, I don't know." "Well, you got to believe in something. Why don't you try my God?" And now all of a sudden he changes the atmosphere in the prison so that instead of it being a dark, terrible place, the light of God begins to shine through this devoted young man so that even prisoners are beginning, "You know, this place ain't that bad. Kind of glad I met him." One day they see another element of God's power. You remember the butler and the baker have these dreams. You know, the baker's got his dream with the baskets and the bread and and then he's got the wine, the grapes and that stuff and the birds. And he says, "I've been wondering, I had a dream. I don't know what it means." He said, "Well, my God sometimes can tell dreams." And now comes the other dream, and it's about pressing the grapes into the cup. And these symbols don't seem to mean anything. You and I dream these dreams all the time when we eat the wrong thing late at night. But God is allowing this to happen so that he can show to this baker, "You won't make it. In 3 days, your life will be cut off and the birds will consume your flesh." But to the butler, he says, "In 3 days, you will serve Pharaoh. And if it be so, kindly remember me when you're there." 2 years pass. You would think that Joseph would certainly get bitter now, but he keeps his positive spirit because Joseph knows something that you and I are trying to learn right now. And that is that God doesn't come on your time schedule, but he comes at a perfect time. So now what will be done? There comes a strange dream to Pharaoh. 7 skinny cows eat up 7 fat ones and don't get fat. Don't you wish diets worked that way? Seven 7 thin ears of corn, eat 7 full ones, and don't get any bigger. And Pharaoh calls all of those people who are assigned. Go and get the, bring the diviners, you know, bring the regular folk and tell you the dream. What do you think? Well, Lord Pharaoh, we think that we would like to have some time. Well, I want to know what this is. Well, we'll come up with something. While they are about to come up with it, this butler remembers. Ah, praise God for the memory. He says, Lord Pharaoh, I don't mean to be out of the way, but there is a gentleman, a slave, who is able to tell dreams. His name is Joseph. You wouldn't perchance mean the one who gave that trouble to Lord Potiphar. Well, the very one, but I would want you to understand that there were extenuating circumstances with that. If your highness would simply call him, there would be nothing to lose. And now you begin to watch what God can do. Allow me, if you will, to put it in a dramatic fashion. God knows the end from the beginning. With God, yesterday, today, and tomorrow are the same. God moves without reference to time as we know it. You and I are limited to time, but God is not. So that God holds the future and the past in his hands. God can move into the future and adjust things according to his will, so that God had the power to move 7 years ahead, huh? And turn the rain on. Think about it. Move 7 years ahead of that and turn it off. So you got 7 years with no rain and 7 years with rain. And he plays it in reverse fashion, so that there will be 7 years of plenty, and then there will be 7 years of famine. And God simply rearranges it so that in his hand, there's a scenario that he can put in Joseph's heart. So in other words, he goes down into the future, changes the pattern of rain, and then comes back to his servant Joseph, who needs to get out of prison, and says, here's the key. In Egypt, before the Aswan Dam, the water was controlled by a system of dikes, but it was not all that well done. So when the rainy season came, if the rains came too high, they would go in and destroy the houses and flood the crops. If the rain came too low, it would not come far enough to water the crops. In the middle of that, the water would come just close enough to water the crops but not destroy the houses. And God simply adjusted the rain so that they would have 7 years of rain and then 7 years of famine. Now he tells the whole story to Joseph, and Joseph gets the call now from Pharaoh, from a butler who finally remembered, shaves himself, getting ready to go and see the king. Do I have any clothes left? Presentable. Where are you going? I'm going to see the king. What you going for? Joseph, they're not gonna let you out of here. Well, you never know. Now he goes. Yes, sir, what is your dream? Well, there were the 7 fat cows that ate the 7 skin and the 7 large ears. If you'll allow me, sir, I know a God. Do you know you gotta be careful to give credit to God? I know a God who can divine things in the future, who knows the end from the beginning. And I wanna suggest to you that the 7 thin cows represent a drought that's going to be down in your future. But the seven large ones will be consumed by it. You will have rain so much that everything will be fine. And then you'll have 7 years when you'll have not enough to make it. The corn represents the same thing. So I want to suggest to you that if you take 20% from those good years and put it aside, you will have enough to get you through the famine. He said, so you've not only told me what the dream means, but what I ought to do. And when the young man goes back to his prison cell, the king says, what would we do now in a situation when we need an administrator to be over a situation like this? And like a light coming on in the back of his head, God arranges that a man in a foreign country who's been accused of a heinous crime, who's been in jail, and you know when you get that on your record, you can't make it. But God had to show you that he can allow your record to be tarnished and ruined. And if you trust in him, he can still bring you out. Because that's what happens when God steps in. 1 Corinthians chapter 1, read down about the end of that chapter around 26. It says that God has chosen the simple things to confound the wise. God has chosen the base things to confound the mighty. God has to take situations like this to prove to us that he is God. If he had let him go from one high place to the other, everybody would have said it is unnatural. And so God allowed him to sink down to the dregs of society. And if you'd been there, you'd have said it. He'll never make it now. Foreigner, slave, accused of rape, in jail. Forget him. Never make it. There are people right now who society looks at and says, never make it.
1: 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Walter Pearson believes that Jesus Christ is the answer to every problem you face.
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3: I remember the first time I saw Jesus. John the Baptist pointed him out in the crowd one day and said, "There he is, John. He's the one God has sent to rescue the world from its moral pollution." Soon after that, Jesus called my brother and me to become a part of his team. I'll never forget that day. We were fishing on the Sea of Galilee when I saw Jesus standing there on the beach, waving to me. I had no idea at the time how much my life would change as a result of following this man. But somehow I knew I couldn't go through life without knowing him.

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1: During my high school years, I attended a Christian boarding school about 80 miles from home. We had three breaks, as I recall: Thanksgiving, Christmas, and spring break. We looked forward to these vacations. Classes went until about noon, then the usual question was, "Are they here yet?" Parents would take turns hauling a carload of kids. Sometimes the driver doing the hauling got held up for whatever reason. The kids waited patiently, then impatiently, and what seemed like at least half an eternity, they were off. Then when they got home and experienced some good home cooking, the waiting experience was a bygone memory of the past. Jesus said that he would come again to take us home. There seems to be a holdup, but he has promised to come. And when we get there and taste the heavenly cooking and experience the joys of just being home, the pain of waiting will disappear. I want to go home. Are you coming along? This is Rod Bieber, Whitsey Time and Harvest.

0: Welcome to today's reading from the Bible, the Word of God. Thy word is a lamp unto my feet and a light unto my path.
1: Psalm 116. I love the Lord, because he has heard my voice and my supplications, because he has inclined his ear to me. Therefore I will call upon him as long as I live. The pains of death surrounded me, and the pangs of Sheol laid hold of me. I found trouble and sorrow. Then I called upon the name of the Lord. O Lord, I implore you, deliver my soul. Gracious is the Lord and righteous. Yes, our God is merciful. The Lord preserves the simple. I was brought low, and he saved me. Return to your rest, O my soul, for the Lord has dealt bountifully with you. For you have delivered my soul from death, my eyes from tears, and my feet from falling. I will walk before the Lord in the land of the living. I believed, therefore I spoke. I am greatly afflicted. I said in my haste, all men are liars. What shall I render to the Lord for all his benefits toward me? I will take up the cup of salvation and call upon the name of the Lord. I will pay my vows to the Lord now in the presence of all his people. Precious in the sight of the Lord is the death of his saints. O Lord, truly, I am your servant. I am your servant, the son of your maidservant. You have loosed my bonds. I will offer to you the sacrifice of thanksgiving and will call upon the name of the Lord. I will pay my vows to the Lord now in the presence of all his people, in the courts of the Lord's house, in the midst of you, O Jerusalem. Praise the Lord.
0: That's the reading from the Old Testament. And now we turn to the New Testament.
1: The second epistle of Paul to the Corinthians, chapter 13. This will be the third time I am coming to you. By the mouth of two or three witnesses every word shall be established. I have told you before, and foretell as if I were present the second time. And now being absent, I write to those who have sinned before, and to all the rest, that if I come again I will not spare. Since you seek a proof of Christ speaking in me, who is not weak toward you, but mighty in you. For though he was crucified in weakness, yet he lives by the power of God. For we also are weak in him, but we shall live with him by the power of God toward you. Examine yourselves as to whether you are in the faith. Test yourselves. Do you not know yourselves that Jesus Christ is in you? Unless indeed you are disqualified. But I trust that you will know that we are not disqualified. Now I pray to God that you do no evil, not that we should appear approved, but that you should do what is honorable, though we may seem disqualified. For we can do nothing against the truth, but for the truth. For we are glad when we are weak and you are strong. And this also we pray, that you may be made complete. Therefore I write these things being absent, lest being present I should use sharpness, according to the authority which the Lord has given me for edification, and not for destruction. Finally, brethren, farewell. Become complete. Be of good comfort. Be of one mind. Live in peace, and the God of love and peace will be with you. Greet one another with a holy kiss. All the saints greet you. The grace of the Lord Jesus Christ, and the love of God, and the communion of the Holy Spirit be with you all. Amen.

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All 66 books of Scripture are given by inspiration of God and are profitable for doctrine, for reproof, for correction, for instruction in righteousness, that the man of God may be perfect, thoroughly furnished unto all good works. 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

0: Welcome to Marriage Matters. We're Harvey and Kathy Corwin, marriage and family educators. And our program today is all about keeping love alive across the years, Kathy.
1: Oh, I like
0: across
1: that.
0: The years. That's keeping it all the way through from the beginning, all the way through the whole journey.
1: And I think we've been doing pretty good because we've been married 36 years, and yeah. I think our love is still alive.
0: It's still alive.
1: And it's going to go through eternity.
0: Yeah, it is, Kathy. Well, in Nehemiah, the second chapter, there's a rather interesting text here I'd like to share. And there's some trouble in Jerusalem. Listen to this. You see the trouble we're in. Jerusalem lies in ruins, and its gates have been burned with fire. Come, let us rebuild the walls of Jerusalem, so we will no longer be in disgrace. Well, I think a lot of marriages kind of could relate to this, because if we switch this around now, and we kind of turn it into a relationship discussion, let's read it that way, shall we?
1: Oh, okay.
0: You see the trouble we're in. Our relationships lie in ruins, and the gates of protection, communication, and intimacy have been burned. Let us rebuild the walls of our marriage that we might have the best years without disgrace in our lives. Mm. You know, Kathy, a lot of people have found that they're having some stresses and the walls have come down and the communications have broken down. And so we're going to work on that today.
1: And especially when the kids leave home, it's, you know, a time when the empty nest, it's called,
0: right.
1: and empty nesters are starting to have to readjust to their marriage and everything.
0: Yes.
1: Yeah,
0: yes.
1: It's a crucial time.
0: Well, today we want to look at this. We want to look at this empty nest, and we want to look at how this can either be a very turbulent time or it can be the best years of our lives. We're also going to look at eight challenges that couples have at this time and what we can do to keep those walls strong during that time.
1: Harvey, there's a song called Who Are You, and it's about a couple that they've been so child-focused that now their children have left the nest, they're on their own, and the parents are looking at each other and saying, now, who are you?
0: Yeah.
1: You know, who are you?
0: I don't even know you.
1: We've been so busy with other things,
0: right.
1: I don't know you anymore.
0: Yeah. But this is the opportunity. The empty nest is the opportunity to get to know each other again.
1: Well, here's like a sample dialogue from empty nesters. This is couples that have lost their children off to college or gotten married or whatever. And I know we said this, look, Harv, there's no peanut butter on the refrigerator door anymore. Isn't that wonderful? And the house is all clean.
0: Kathy, it's so great. You know, we've missed the kids a little bit, but we're getting over that. It's great to have our house back. Let's celebrate tonight. Let's just go out and have a good celebration.
1: And now we can have the whole house to ourselves. We can have total privacy. We can come and go as we please.
0: Can you believe it? We can actually start a conversation now at home, and we can actually finish it without being interrupted by kids.
1: I'm so glad that we can have time now to focus on each other. We can talk about our dreams now and our hopes, our future, and focus on each other and really start building a deeper friendship. I'm excited about this new transition.
0: I am too.
1: Great.
0: Well, the first half of our marriages is usually spent in raising the children. And the second half leads us either to, unfortunately, divorce or renewing our marriages. You know, it's our choice, and it's a good thing to kind of keep track of as we're coming up on it, because as we're getting closer, we need to plan what choices are we going to make at that time.
1: Mm-hmm. A baby boomer, and that baby boomer is born between 1946 in 1964, and I'm just on the edge of that right there. I'm just barely a baby boomer.
0: Mm-hmm. But a baby, I'm too old to be one.
1: You're not quite. Yeah.
0: I'm not. No,
1: you're too
0: I'm
1: old.
0: I'm past them. Yeah.
1: But a baby boomer turns 50 every 7 seconds here in America.
0: Yeah.
1: Isn't that amazing?
0: Yeah, it's amazing.
1: So there are a lot of baby boomers, and here are the empty nesters, the baby boomers, and they're caught between their adult children who are sometimes still living at home. And they're caught between them and their aging parents. And it's a hard time. It's an unsettling.

0: time. The survey shows that nowadays, children are staying at home until they're like 24, 34 years old, up to 34 years old. They're still living with their parents. Yeah. In fact, I have a friend who told me, my son's 25, and the other day he told me that he's planning to stay and live there at home until he's about 30. And she's just dying over it because she wants him to
1: move on.
0: Move on, get alive.
1: Scoot out of that nest. Get your own wings.
0: Mm-hmm.
1: You know, Kathy, the divorce rates for empty nesters show that they're up about 16 to 20% above the rest of the population.
0: Wow.
1: And so people are waiting for the kids to leave. Mm-hmm. They're staying together until that time. And so this is a good study today for us to look at to protect ourselves, because it shows the couples who have been married 30 years, that's where that divorce rate begins to go up. It jumps right there, 16 to 20%. And it's right when the kids are just getting ready to leave. Well, boomers are redefining health, the health process, and the aging process today. And I would like to just cover a couple points on that. They're looking more for the alternative health programs. And they're not as much into the traditional health system as we have been at one time. So they're looking for other ways to solve their health problems. Boomers are interested in financial freedom. They want less stress in their lives. They want to work less hours. Hey, I think I must be a boomer. This sounds like the way I feel.
0: Right.
1: Boomers are tired of commuting to work. Who isn't?
0: Right.
1: That's a good one.
0: Especially in the city.
1: You know, they want more vacations. They want to relax with their families. Mm-hmm. And they want to go out and experience an event. They want to experience the thing completely. Mm-hmm. That's a kind of a romantic thing. I think that's kind of neat. There's one thing you can't take away from boomers, they found. You cannot take away their jogging and their exercise programs. They will not give them up. They're going to keep them.
0: Well, many nesters or baby boomers, they're facing several crises all at once. One of them is health crises. Mm-hmm. They're facing financial problems. You know, they know that retirement is getting close, and they still have a lot of bills and payments that they have to make. And they're worried about their career. They're worried about their retirement. Now, we've faced all of these. At least we're facing them now. And we have found in our research that there are answers to all of these different issues. We just have to research them out. And we're going to give a few of those today. But from the Oxford Book of Aging, it says, in the next 2 years, 50 to 65-year-olds will have 20% better health.
1: Oh, that's good news.
0: Yeah, that's very good news. However, the rest of the quote goes on to say, can they keep their marriages healthy?
1: That's so they'll have better health, but will their marriages stay healthy?
0: Mm-hmm.
1: Wow.
0: So that's a big question there.
1: Well, the second half of marriage seems to be longer than the first half. The first half is raising the kids, and the second half is our lives are getting longer. We're living longer today. In fact, USA Today said that we will soon be living to 120 years.
0: Wow.
1: Well, I've got news for them. I'm planning on living for eternity. But it's true, we are living longer, and so our relationships need to last longer. Studies show that conflicts revolve around communication, sex, health issues, fun and recreation, money, adult children, aging parents. And these are things that are happening and causing conflict in their eyes. And those are the areas that we need to kind of focus in on and find out what we need to do to turn those around and make them positive in our relationships at that time. Those are the major areas.
0: Well, Harvey, there are 8 great challenges. Now, this is for empty nesters. These are 8 great challenges, and we're going to talk about each one of them. These are results that were taken from surveys, not only a national survey, but some of our own surveys that we have done. Mm-hmm. And so we'd like to just go through each one of these challenges. The first one is let go of past marital disappointments with your spouse. Forgive them and accept them. You know, an example of that might be that a wife is disappointed with her husband because he didn't spend time with her and the children all through the time she was raising the kids. He was out doing his career and his own thing, and then she might have a grudge against him for that.
1: Mm-hmm.
0: So she needs to give it up, let it go,
1: and
0: make peace with him again, because that's a very important part of getting into the next part of your marriage.
1: That's true, and so it ties right in with the whole concept of forgiving parents, forgiving children, and our spouses. And as we've pointed out in other sessions, if we can't forgive, the light in our lives goes out. And so we need to practice this forgiveness of bringing light back into our lives from God. We need to release unmet expectations, things that have not happened. Accept each other as a package deal now, and be a little more forgiving and a little more flexible as the years go on. Mellow out just a little bit. I was talking to someone the other day, said, you know, years ago this would have really fussed us, but now we're a little more mellow, and it doesn't bother us just quite as much. We need to commit to growing together, and when we're sharing and helping each other, we're actually growing, and we're having a good life together. Now, having two lists, make up the list, the give up list. And this is kind of a negative list, Kath, but there's some things that we need to give up, so I put a couple things on a list, and you might not like them, but I'm gonna share them. We're never going to be a family of four again. We're kind of two of us now, although we've kind of picked up some extra kids when we're all together, and so we have a pretty good group. It's just the two of us at our home.
0: Instead of four of us now, we've added three more to
1: that's
0: our
1: right.
0: family.
1: That's right. That's right. Well, we're probably never going to, here's the second one on the list. We're probably never going to have that cabin out in the hills that we dreamed. We have a picture of one, though. We have a beautiful picture. Thomas Kincaid has done a nice picture for us of one.
0: The best I'm going to get.
1: I don't know, but it's looking like that's on the give up list.
0: I have to wait for heaven.
1: That's right. That's a good idea. Now, the third point, I'm just putting three on each one, on each list. We're never going to water ski and snow ski like we used to, but we can still do it.
0: Right.
1: We just can't do it at the same intensity. That's another little give up list,
0: right.
1: But not giving up a lot. Now, here's the list I really like. It's the will do list.
0: Oh, okay.
1: Okay, listen to this. We will work less.
0: Oh, I love that. That's good.
1: We're going to work less. We're going to spend more time with grandchildren.
0: Oh, I like that one.
1: And we're going to take more vacations.
0: I love that one.
1: Okay. All right.
0: So those are things couples can do.
1: That's right.
0: They can say what we can't do anymore and what we will do.
1: That's right.
0: And it gives some hope there.
1: That's right.
0: Well, our next point is learn to be partner focused rather than child focused. You know, so many times we're raising our kids, we're just into our children. So when they leave home, we need to zero in on each other, partner focused. Like this picture shows, a couple is communicating and talking and spending some good time together, just one-on-one. Here are some tips for couples. Now, I was just thinking about us, Harvey.
1: Mm-hmm.
0: We went from child focused to ministry focused.
1: That's right. We thought, hey, now, though with kids aren't here, we have no excuse. We can just do what we want. We'll just work, work, work.
0: And we did. We worked 7 days a week. Yeah. You know, we'd work all week in the office, and weekends we'd teach seminars in every church.
1: We got way out of balance.
0: We did.
1: Yeah.
0: It was not good.
1: Nope.
0: So here are some tips for couples that want to be focused on each other rather than their kids. The first thing you do is get some rest. You know, once that last child leaves home, get some rest. Start enjoying yourself. Sleep in on
1: good.
0: Sunday morning
1: That's
0: or whatever.
1: That's good. I like this. All
0: and
1: right.
0: then go and celebrate.
1: Oh,
0: celebrate
1: yeah.
0: some way. You know, go out to dinner or maybe go off on a second honeymoon together. And one of the things that I think we should have listened to and we didn't, and that was to don't make any changes right after the last child leaves home.
1: Mm-hmm.
0: You know, like major changes. Because what we did, we sold everything, sized down, and went to a very small, simple life. I'm glad we did that.
1: I think that was a good decision, though.
0: But maybe not so soon. Maybe it would have been better to wait a little bit, because there is a transition time.
1: Well,
0: right
1: Kathy,
0: there.
1: We had to shake all the relatives that were living with us and the kids' friends that brought them in, and then they left home and they left their friends there, and they continued to live with us. So we had a household of people, remember that?
0: So it was better. We simplified.
1: Yeah, I think it was better. We simplified right then.
0: Another suggestion is to take a marriage education seminar.
1: Yeah.
0: You know, a lot of couples come off to our marriage retreats, and they learn about focusing on each other for a change instead of their children.
1: Mm-hmm.
0: They could go through our Love Takes Time Marriage seminar by audio tapes, or they can get these videos of Marriage Matters and go through those
1: mm-hmm.
0: as a whole series. And by the way, I think there's about 40 programs on that mm-hmm. of Marriage Matters, so
1: yes.
0: they can get all of those
1: sure.
0: and really educate themselves in their marriage. So there's a lot to do after the kids leave home.
1: Well, there's another thing that happens. Many times there's one dissatisfied spouse, and they fussed and fussed for years with their partner, and nothing happened. And after a while, they just gave up. And the other partner said, well, things must be better because she's not fussing at me anymore. But as soon as there's an empty nest, as soon as it happens,
0: mm-hmm.
1: then that partner jumps out of the nest, takes off, and there's a divorce. Oh. They have found if you don't make that change, if you'll stay with it, if you'll really work hard to bring the relationship back, that 85% of those that would have went ahead and split up save their marriages.
0: So they have to take a real interest
1: in
0: working
1: on their
0: marriage at that point
1: that
0: in their lives.
1: That is correct. That's correct.
0: What's the next point?
1: Well, the next one is to learn to improve communications, especially our feelings. We need to maintain effective communications and express our feelings and joys and our concerns. Now that the kids are gone, they're not going to be buffering our communication anymore, you see. Before, we were always talking about the kids or talking about our jobs and things we're doing. I was overhearing someone talk the other day, and they hadn't seen each other for, 8 or 10 hours, and all they could do is talk about their jobs. Yeah. They didn't talk anything about them, between the two of them, or anything else. They just talked about it, and I thought, something's wrong with that picture. When we come together, we should have something between the two of us happening right at that moment. And so it's important for us to get rid of all the foggings and all the issues and really begin to communicate together again.
0: The fourth big challenge is learn to use conflict and anger as a resource to build and grow the marriage, not to destroy it. So we need to use anger and conflict in a creative way to build our relationships. You know, anger can build up over time in early marriage, but I guess a person who has some anger, they need to get to the root of it. They need to deal with it. You can see this couple here on the picture.
1: Yeah,
0: you know,
1: yeah.
0: they need to get rid of that anger.
1: Yeah.
0: Get some solutions for it,
1: yeah.
0: And then that peace will come.
1: Yeah, that's right.
0: So seek outside help. You know, like counselors or take some seminars on anger management. We do a lot of classes on anger management. So there's a lot you can do to work through conflict.
1: Right.
0: But conflict isn't a bad thing.
1: No,
0: it's healthy to have conflict.
1: Yeah.
0: But it's a sign that you need to do something about
1: that's
0: heal and grow and change.
1: That's right. Well, number five, Kathy, is learn to enjoy your spouse. Build a deeper friendship. That's a fun one. One of the great indicators of long-term successful marriages is the level of the friendship that you have between you. It's just that important.
0: Mm-hmm.
1: We need to be friends. We need to be dating. We need to be in the attitude of wanting to be together and do things together. We need to turn everyday activities into fun events. And we've talked about that here. And we need to take the ordinary and turn it into the extraordinary.
0: Mm-hmm.
1: And just have fun. Take walks together. You know what? Fun is serious business. That's the bottom line. You know, we're gonna take a break right now, but when we come back, we're gonna talk about, listen to this, we're going to talk about how you can renew your romance and have satisfying sex. We'll see you in a minute.
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1: Welcome back to Keeping Love Alive Through the Years.
0: And Harvey, we're on the next challenge for empty nesters, challenge number six.
1: Yeah.
0: And that's learn to renew your romance and enjoy satisfying sex. You know, I guess some people believe that when you get older, you have less satisfying sex. But, you know, research shows that sexual satisfaction actually increases with the number of years that you've been married.
1: That great?
0: That's good news.
1: Especially for us,
0: Kat. But here's...
1: Because we're getting older.
0: Right. We're getting older, so it should be getting better and better.
1: Right.
0: And the two lowest times of sexual satisfaction is when you have toddlers and when you have teenagers. Because it's really a tough time in those two categories of life.
1: Right.
0: So I guess now's the time to really energize our love life for couples that are empty nesters like we are, to energize your sex life. And what are some good tips on this?
1: Well, I have two.
0: Okay.
1: And my first one is practice the art of the 10-second kiss. twice a day, in the morning and when you come back together in the afternoon or evening. The 10-second kiss, you don't have to sit and watch your clock when you're doing it, but you just kind of count it out and you just stay together. And it's amazing how we've gotten used to having the little dutiful, is that the word? Dutiful pecks. And really coming together and saying, I love you. You're very special. You're the most special person in all this world. That's what that really says.
0: Well, I'm wondering if the 10-second kiss, you might not ever get on with anything else in life.
1: Well, I don't know. That's the whole idea, you know, that might happen occasionally.
0: Might not be able to get to work.
1: Yeah. Well, another thing, both of you need to be instigators of love. You know, when you have the whole house to yourselves now, folks. Why not just enjoy yourselves? You can have life just like it was back before you had children again. So those are my pieces of advice.
0: Well, another idea, Harvey, is to reset the pace of our life. You know, our love life used to be a sprint.
1: Yeah.
0: But now it's more like a stroll.
1: Yeah.
0: You know, enjoyable,
1: sure.
0: Pleasurable.
1: Right.
0: It's a whole experience mm-hmm. that we can enjoy.
1: Sure.
0: And sometimes, you know, our bodies have changed. Well, we know they've changed. And we don't do things as quickly as we used mm-hmm. to. You know, like snow skiing. We
1: sure.
0: don't snow ski as fast and hard like we used to.
1: Right.
0: And we take it more, mm-hmm. more like a stroll.
1: Mm-hmm.
0: And sometimes at this point of couples' lives, they have some problems sexually because of health problems.
1: Mm-hmm.
0: So we need to be on top of that as well. You know, whatever we have to do. We might need to, for you and I, we take nutritional supplements.
1: Yes.
0: This helps boost our immune system. We rarely get sick. It's a big help.
1: Sure.
0: And it helps our sex life too.
1: Sure does.
0: So those things are really important to stay healthy. Mm-hmm. And if we're not healthy, we need to get the help and get the answers that we need. Another idea right here is there is the menopause mm-hmm. time for mm-hmm. women. And so we women need to get our hormones checked. We need to be sure that everything is balanced in our bodies.
1: Mm-hmm.
0: And if we want to get our hormones checked, we can ask our physician to do a saliva or a blood test and measure our estrogen and progesterone.
1: So they can do it either way.
0: Mm-hmm.
1: Saliva or blood uh-huh. test.
0: Right, mm-hmm. and to measure our estrogen, testosterone, and progesterone,
1: mm-hmm.
0: and see if we're low in any of those. And if we are, then we might need some supplemental help.
1: Sure.
0: Hormone supplement.
1: Mm-hmm.
0: A good book to read for women of our age is a book, and actually it's a book for men too. It's mm-hmm. called Hormonal Health mm-hmm. by
1: Because men have hormonal changes too.
0: They have changes
1: right.
0: too.
1: Yeah. Yeah.
0: And so the book that's right out, it's a new book mm-hmm. called mm-hmm. Hormonal Health by Dr. Michael Colgan.
1: Sure.
0: Excellent book for husbands and wives to read together because we do
1: yeah.
0: have these changes in our bodies.
1: And there's other books as well. There's many, many books mm-hmm. on that subject on the market. You can find it in any bookstores. Well, Number seven, adjust your roles with your adult children and your parents, your aging parents. You know, whatever your challenge is on either side of that generational seesaw, your marriage should actually be the anchor there. You can handle more stress when you have two of you working on the project together. We need to release our children. We need to release them into adulthood, Kath, so we can reconnect with them on the other side.
0: Mm-hmm.
1: And that's not easy for some parents to release their kids, to let them become adults,
0: right.
1: and then reconnect.
0: Right.
1: And when I think of reconnecting, I'm thinking of building a best friend and good relationships couple to couple, like you and me to our daughter and her husband, or both of us to our son and his wife.
0: Right.
1: The same idea.
0: And you know what? We shouldn't visit the kids often, because they need to get their own boat going,
1: sure.
0: their
1: That's
0: own
1: right.
0: life going.
1: That's right.
0: And if we do go, we shouldn't stay too long.
1: No.
0: Another idea is when our children have their own children, we shouldn't be giving them advice how to discipline their children.
1: Absolutely.
0: That's
1: not.
0: Their business. Now, if they ask advice, that's another story,
1: sure.
0: but
1: sure.
0: we should just let them do their
1: right.
0: own thing.
1: Right. We need to realize that our adult children are in a different phase of life than we are. And we need to honor that we have different ideas and different goals. And so we shouldn't try to press our ideas and our goals onto them.
0: And then we need to tolerate the small irritants from our children that we might see.
1: Mm-hmm.
0: Just accept them and let them go on and accept them as an adult and as a package deal.
1: Sure.
0: You know, that's their whole family.
1: That's right.
0: Good advice for all of us.
1: Well, you know, we need to build our relationships with our grandchildren. This very weekend, we're going to be building a relationship with our sweet little granddaughter. and hoping that she's going to take her first step, and I hope I can be there to see it and help her with that. But one parent said this. One parent said this. Grandchildren are my reward for not killing my children. Now we know what she meant. She didn't really mean that she was going to do that. It just means that those kids push you to the limit, but it's really worth it when you get the grandkids in the end.
0: Harv, what about aging parents now? Because we're caught between the two of those things.
1: Well, it's a difficult time for them, for aging parents. They're having medical stresses, they're having financial problems, and many people, the baby boomers, are finding out, and people in the empty nest are finding out that they have a lot of additional things to be concerned about with their aging parents. And sometimes the parents are upset with us, but there's not a lot we can do about that. We can change our attitude about how we see them. When I'm driving down the highway and I see a car weaving in and out, or a car just misses me and it's an older person, or there's a problem and they forget to go when the light turns green, remember, that's someone's mother, someone's father, or someone's grandmother. And we need to treat them gently and loving, because there's going to be a lot of these people on the road, and I'll be one of them. So please treat me, please treat me gentle. We need to listen to our parents and talk to them about their memories, and they need to talk about that.
0: Well, Harvey, let's look at our last challenge, number eight.
1: All right.
0: Learn to do and enjoy shared activities. We need to relearn the art of dating again. I mean, our kids are gone now. We can have fun. One of the things we like to do is we like to rent an RV sometimes. Now, there you see us on a sand dune buggy thing, or whatever they're called. I don't even know. But we went up in the sand dunes in those things. And it was really fun. But, we like to rent an RV. And we like to just have a freedom date, as we call it. So that's something. And then we can make adventure out of the mundane activities. We can have people to our home. There's so many things we can do that we didn't used to have time for.
1: We could also mentor other couples, help them in their own marriages, in their own walk. We can spend more time in Bible study, prayer, worship together, because we have time now. We're retired. And maybe even short-term mission trips.
0: Well, Harvey, the main point here is that empty nesters have to make a transition time. When their children leave home, they're kind of like in mid-course adjustment time. And if we work on these eight challenges that we've just talked about, we can really have a rewarding journey together, and we can stay happily married. We don't have to go down and get a divorce. We can work it out. We can have happiness and have lots of years ahead of enjoyment.
1: Next time, we're going to talk about we're going to have questions and answers. People have given us many, many questions, and we're going to be working on that this next time. So maybe some of your questions will be answered. So thank you for being with us today. God bless you, and we'll see you next time.

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5: 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Science was not refuting biblical truth. It was actually proving it." Dr. Markham's book, The Ultimate Prescription, is available from Amazon.com and wherever quality books are sold. 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

Number seven, why is God concerned about what we eat and what we drink? Judges 13, verse 7, "Behold," the angel said to the wife of Manoah, "thou shalt conceive and bear a son. Now drink no wine nor strong drink, neither eat any unclean thing. For the child shall be a Nazarite to God from the womb to the day of his death." He was going to be consecrated to God. He was not to eat anything unclean. 1 Corinthians 6:19, "Know ye not that your body is the temple of the Holy Spirit, which you have of God?" Our bodies are his temple. He wants to dwell in us. You and I, as Christians, in what we eat and what we drink and what we watch and what we wear, we are advertising for Christ. Whenever you're in doubt, ask, "What would Jesus do?" And see if you can picture Jesus doing some of the things that are popular in the church today. Number eight, what does the Bible say about worldly behavior? James 4:4, "Whoever therefore will be a friend of the world is the enemy of God." 2 Corinthians 6:17, "Come out from among them and be ye separate, saith the Lord, and touch not the unclean thing, and I will receive you." This is New Testament. "Touch not the unclean thing, and I'll receive you. Be separate." You know, a Christian has to balance being in the world without the world being in us. Psalm 1, "Blessed is the man that walks not in the counsel of the ungodly, or sits in the seat of the scornful." We've got to know how to not walk in their ways and yet work with and witness to the lost. Jesus had that balance. A Christian needs to be something like a ship out in the water. Matter of fact, a ship on dry land looks unnatural, doesn't it? A ship in the water is very normal. But if the water gets in the ship, it goes down. You and I need to know how to be in the world without the world being in us, or it's going to sink us. Amen? There's a lot of things in the world I could specify now, but I think you get the idea. 1 John 2:15, it says, "If any man love the world, the love of the Father is not in him." Romans 12, verse 2, "Be not conformed to this world, but be ye transformed by the renewing of your mind, that you might prove that good and acceptable and perfect will of God." We need to prove. That means we need to test. We need to examine. We need to evaluate what is good, what is perfect, what is his acceptable will. You know, this is a real struggle for Christians because we are living in the most worldly time in the world's history. There are so many sinful distractions. We are being bombarded, every one of our senses, especially in a lot of the Western world. So many diversions, too much idle time. A matter of fact, the same elements that preceded the fall of Rome, the fall of Babylon, the fall of these empires, is now happening in North America. And I think we're on the very edge right now of a major disaster. I mean, I don't know what the Lord's going to do. I don't know if it's going to be an economic disaster or how it's going to come. But I think that there's going to be something catastrophic that's going to happen because there's a lot of sin in the world today, and it's a real shame. Incidentally, from that catastrophe, whether it's a financial disaster or military or natural disaster, people are going to run to the churches out of fear, and out of that will evolve a political, religious power that's going to bring about the final events. That's why you and I need to know this is about to happen, and we need to follow the word and not follow what's going to be politically correct. Number nine, what should a Christian choose to think about? Philippians 4:8, "Whatsoever things are true, whatsoever things are honest, whatsoever things are just, whatsoever things are pure, whatsoever things are lovely, whatsoever things are of good report, if there be any virtue, if there be any praise, think on those things." God wants us to think about what's good. Now, keep that in mind when we read this next one. Psalm 101, verse 3, "I will set no wicked thing before my eyes." In our culture today, a lot of people are turning into little more than bird brains because they spend so much of their time soaking up the information on the television and the videos and the movies. You are what you worship. Your worship will be composed of what you give your time to. That's why we keep saying the Sabbath is so important. It means giving my time to God. That means you worship Him. When people spend the majority of their time

0: time watching videos and watching television, that box in their living room or bedroom becomes an idol that they worship. They are giving their life to it by sitting before it and by beholding it. And I think that most of us know the majority of the programming that you'll see on television is not calculated to bless you. It's designed to get you to buy products. Are you aware that TV does not exist for the purpose of educating and preparing you for heaven? The purpose of TV is to captivate your attention and then bring on the commercial. The sponsors want to sell their products. Because our society has been so desensitized by shocking programming, the programmers, the stations, the networks have to keep resorting to more salacious and more wild and more crazy things to keep people watching long enough to sell the products. They can't go back to that old stuff they used to have anymore because, you know, we've become numb to those things. And you look at some of the stuff that's on daytime television. What do they call these talk programs where they interview all these deviant, kooky people, you know. The lady says, I left my husband and married a sheep. And just they interview these people, and it's all this bizarre, shocking, ludicrous stuff. It's like I told you, these supermarket tabloid magazines, the reason they're popular is because they are so shocking and so bizarre. People say, I know it's not true, but it's got my attention. And people say, well, I don't believe this stuff. It's disgusting. But they watch it. You worship what you give your time to. You know, we would never consider doing some of the things that are done in the movies. We wanted murder. We wanted rape. We wanted kill. We don't even lie. But if you find pleasure in watching other people do those things, you are participating vicariously. And the Bible says in Romans chapter 1 that not only will those who do those things be destroyed, but those who have pleasure in them that do them. And here we've got a whole culture now who thinks, I don't do those things. I enjoy going to watch Terminator and Friday the 13th and all of these terrible programs. I don't think Christians ought to go to the movies. I don't go to the movies. Some people say, no, I don't go to the movies either. I wait until Terminator comes home so I can enjoy it with my family on video. I get the video and take it home because once it's on video, it's baptized and it's a lot cheaper then. The Bible says, I will set no evil thing before my eyes. You become like what you worship. It's a pretty scary thought. You become like your idols. Look at some of the idols on TV. Number 10. I'll talk more about this as we progress. What type of music will a true Christian enjoy? The Bible says, He hath put a new song in my mouth, even praise unto our God. Then it goes on, 1 Samuel 16:23. And it came to pass when the evil spirit from God was upon Saul. Incidentally, when it says an evil spirit from God, it's because God withdrew his spirit and an evil spirit came. That David took his harp and he played with his hand. And the Bible says, so Saul was refreshed and was well, and the evil spirit departed from him. Well, does the Bible teach that the right kind of music can dispel evil spirits? Would it stand to reason that the wrong kind of music would maybe invite them? How many of you agree that there's some music that is wrong and diabolical Christians shouldn't listen to? Hold up your hands. Virtually everyone agrees with that. Now, you know where we disagree? Where do you draw that line? You ask the people that live down in the South, they say, well, rock music, them hippies on drugs, that rock music's awful. Country music's from the Lord. Right? Country music. You ever listen to that? I'm sitting here in the bar getting drunk because she done me wrong. Left me with all the kids and the cats pregnant and depressing. Right? I've discovered that everybody thinks that God likes the music that they like. Nobody wants to draw the line in the same place. And you know, I'll admit, friends, there's music I like that I know the Lord does not approve of. I'll admit it. And I do not trust myself listening to that music. There's many times I've had to throw things out because I saw what the music did with me or changed the station on the radio. I go to the supermarket. You know, they play these old songs on the PA in the supermarket. I come out and get in the car with Karen. I'm going, yesterday love was so genuine. She goes, what are you doing? I go, oh, he's able. I know. Because the only way to get that bad song out of your head is to overcome evil with good. You got to start singing a good song. but I'm just like you. You know, I'm attracted carnally to some of this music that I know is not good. You see what it does to you. And a lot of the music of the world is very sexually suggestive. It's got this heavy syncopated beat. And, you know, just I've seen it here even in New York City. We've got this problem in Sacramento. These kids drive down the street. The car barely runs, but they've got an amplifier in that car that is sufficient to drive a Led Zeppelin concert in a football arena, right? And they're going down the street, and you feel sorry because you know they're going to be deaf in 2 years. And they're driving down the street, and you hear, ka-boom, ka-boom, ka-boom. And you can hear them coming up the street. The car alarms are going off as they drive by. Those motion detector alarms, store windows are going in and out. So Christians ought to be careful what they listen to, because music has an effect on your spirit. God's music can ennoble and elevate you, and the worldly music can bring out the baser passions. It can be depressing and puts you in a melancholy state. And so you need to, and you know, you might need to exercise a little self-control. Some of you might need to go home and throw away some of those tapes and CDs that are dragging you down. Do something practical. Number 11. Is dancing good recreation for a Christian? We're leaving no stone unturned, are we? Answer, John, 1 John 2:6, he that saith he abide in him ought himself also to walk even as he walked. Jesus gave an example that we should do as he has done. Now, is it okay to dance? Sure. If you're going to dance the way David danced before the ark, if you're going to dance the way Miriam danced with the women when they crossed the Red Sea, if you're going to dance, you notice, if you go to the Hebrew culture today, go to Israel during their festivities and some of the Orthodox weddings, the men dance with the men, and it's like a folk dance. The women dance with the women. Don't think what you're thinking. It was innocent. And that's the kind of dance that Miriam did. The dancing that is popular in our culture is very syncopated, and it's very sexually suggestive, and they're, I have no rhythm, don't worry. And they're wiggling and gyrating those parts of the anatomy that are calculated to arouse the lower passions of the opposite sex, right? Can you picture Jesus in the discotheque? I don't mean to be sacrilegious, but I'm just trying to get you, can you picture that? Come on. So if you want to follow Christ, you want to be a good witness. What would you think if you saw Pastor Doug? You walk by a dance hall one day, and you open the door, and there I'm in there with no rhythm, trying to do that dance. You'd know that you would lose confidence instantly, wouldn't you? It also goes on to tell us in Titus 2, verse 12, teaching us that denying ungodliness and worldly lust. You know what that means, friends? There may be a battle involved in denying these things. I've been a Christian for 20 years, and you know, I struggle just like you. Every day, I need to make conscious decisions to deny my lower nature, the natural tendency we all have. I must make choices. Paul said, godly apostle Paul said, I die daily. Now, friends, it's not enough to die daily. You must be born again every day, too. Otherwise, you've got one of those experiences where you're more dead than alive. We got those people out there that die every day, and they look like they're baptized in pickle juice, right? And you want to have a born-again experience. Not enough to be crucified with Christ every day. You need to be resurrected every day also. Amen? The Bible tells... Oh, wait, I didn't finish this. Denying ungodliness and worldly lust, we should live soberly, righteously, and godly in this present world. Some people say, well, Doug, not in this world. Nobody's perfect. Yes, in this world, you're supposed to live godly. That's the whole purpose of Christianity. They have these bumper stickers that say, Christians aren't perfect, just forgiven. I respectfully disagree. We are more than just forgiven. We are different. And you'll never convince me otherwise, because when I came to the Lord, I was drinking and cursing and lying and using drugs and living immorally, and God gave me the victory over those things. He started changing me, and He can change you. And I've got news for you. I'm a whole lot happier now than I was back then. The Bible says we need to learn what it means to be dead to sin. And that might involve burying some of those practices. You might have a formal service. Some of you might need to go home and you make your toilet bowl an altar. And you take your cigarettes and tear them up as an offering. And I heard someone say, hey, Doug, I got some good whiskey at home. You want to just pour that away? It's very expensive. There is no such thing as good whiskey. It's an oxymoron. Like jumbo shrimp. Oxymoron. Like little sin. Make your toilet an altar. Pour it down. Flush it. And say, to God be the glory. Amen? Ask Him to give you deliverance over these things. You have to do some tangible things in your life if you want to follow Jesus. You need to leave some things behind. Amen? Number 12. Will a Christian play the lottery or gamble? What's the Bible say? For the love of money is the root of all evil, which while some coveted after, they have erred from the faith and pierced themselves through with many sorrows. Some people go to Las Vegas and Reno thinking they're going to hit it rich, and they end up going away empty-handed. You know, we live in Sacramento, not too far away from those places. And we've heard tragic stories. I met this one man that was $60,000 in debt. He had mortgaged his home. He had mortgaged his retirement. He was like 55 years old because he was addicted to gambling. His wife and his children all left. He could not stop. I've met families. Father took them to Las Vegas for a vacation. He went into the casino, just wanted to try it out a little bit. He spent the whole vacation money, had to walk back out to the car and said, we have to go home. And they had to go to the church and get money for gas. They'd lost everything the first day of their vacation. It's an addiction. And I told you, anything a person can get addicted to, Christians should not participate in. And the lottery. Lottery is government-sanctioned gambling. You know what your odds are of winning the lottery? You've got a better chance of being bitten by a shark on dry land. Now, it could happen. I guess there are some people out there that win, but the majority of people go into debt. You'll get rich if you take that money and put it in the bank and leave it there. Let it draw some interest. 2 Thessalonians chapter 3 verse 10. We command you that if anyone would not work, the same should not eat. The Bible says Christians ought to be industrious. Part of the Sabbath commandment says 6 days thou shalt work. God wants us to work. We always think about the rest part. Furthermore, he that makes haste to be rich shall not be innocent. Christians ought to guard against these get-rich-quick schemes. And they've got all kinds of things that are going around, multi-level marketing, and people are getting involved in these programs where you got to buy a bar of soap for $25. But it's special soap, they tell you. It'll make hair grow on anything. I've heard these things before. Yeah, oh yeah. And it's soap. Now, there are probably some companies that use this technique that may be legitimate, but guard against any get-rich-quick scheme. The best way is you be faithful in working. You pay your tithe. You give your offerings. God will bless you. He will prosper you. Strive not to be rich. Solomon says they make wings and fly away. Number 13. What should be the aim of God's people today? What should be our goal, friends? The Bible says in 1 John 3:22, we keep His commandments and do those things that are pleasing in His sight. We want to please God because we love Him. Amen? Furthermore, fear God and keep His commandments, for this is the whole duty of man. We want to obey God and keep His commandments because we love Him. Which brings us to question number 14. What makes it easy to obey God in matters of lifestyle that are discussed in this lesson? I've told you this lesson is for those of you who have accepted Jesus, you love Jesus. Jesus said, if you love me, keep my commandments. If you don't love him, you can't keep his commandments. You know, we are living in a time just before Jesus' return. We are living in the age of Laodicea when God's people are being judged. The antitypical day of atonement. The investigative judgment before the return of Christ. When I was about 15 years old, a friend and I took his parents' BMW out for a ride on my dad's island. And as we were driving around the island smoking pot, I was a hippie, got into a lot of trouble back then. I asked if I could drive. He was letting me drive. We were shotgunning the pipe into the cab of this car. Now, I don't know if you know what that means, but we put the pot in, we got it lit, and then we turned around and we blew in the pipe and the smoke blows out the back, and we filled the car with pot smoke so we could just drive and breathe it. The lazy way to get high. There was so much smoke in the car that pretty soon it obscured my vision. And I crashed my friend's parents' very expensive BMW into the back of another millionaire's car that lived on the island. My dad found out. I mean, first thing we did, we jumped out of the car and we're trying to swish all the smoke out of the car. And we threw the pipe into the bay, and pretty soon the police came and my friend cut his knee. I felt really bad. He hurt himself. Did a lot of damage on both cars. I had to go to court. Well, the day I was driving around, I had long hair, scruffy beard, dirty jeans, tie-dye shirt. I mean, I looked like something the cat drug in. You should have seen the transformation that came over me when I had to stand before the judge. Hair was cut and combed, clean clothes, nice shirt on, tie, because I realized I was being judged. I needed to get my act together. Friends, the party's over. Jesus is coming soon. We need to realize that we're living in the sight of a holy God, and we will give an account to God for the lives that we live. God is calling us to live like John the Baptist and like Elijah, to do the work they did and to live the lives they lived, to be a holy people. And it's possible for you and I to do that. What's the reason to do it? The answer is, for this is the love of God, that we keep His commandments. And His commandments are not grievous. When you love Him, friends, it's a blessing. I hope that you're willing to present yourself to Him as a living sacrifice. Psalms 40, verse 8. I delight to do Thy will, O my God. Yea, Thy law is within my heart. You know, being a Christian is first love and then law. We do His law because we love Him. The devil has all these obstacles in our path that are designed to prevent us from following Him. But all things are possible with God's grace, friends. You know, up in the mountains where Karen and I live, we have this dirt road for about 2 miles that we take care of that goes from our gate to our house. And in the middle of that road for years was a great big burnt off black stump. And we had to stop going downhill for years and drive around that stump. And one day I was fixing up the road with a bulldozer. I drive bulldozer. And I stopped and I looked at that stump. And I said, I am so tired of driving around that thing. I started digging. And I'll tell you what, I had no idea how big the anchor of that thing was and how deep the roots went, but I was digging and digging. Pretty soon Karen rode up in the car to see what was taking me so long. There's this great big old crater around the black stump. And it took me hours, but finally, by God's grace, I pushed and I pushed and I rammed it several times, and finally it began to budge. Lifted up the blade, it began to groan, and I rolled this great big old massive black pile of rock and dirt and wood off the hill, out of the road, and I smoothed out the road. And you know what? Every time now when I drive by that spot, I just rejoice that I stopped and took the time to get that obstacle, that black stump, out of the way. Some of us have got these obstacles in our lives. John the Baptist came to clear a highway for the King. And you and I may have things the Holy Spirit is convicting us about that we would want to follow Him with all of our hearts, that we would want to remove these obstacles. Is that your desire, friends? Amen. Question number 15. Why is the Christian life such a high calling? 1 Peter 2:9, say it with me. But you are a chosen generation, a royal priesthood, a holy nation, a peculiar people, that you should show forth the praises of Him who's called you out of darkness into His marvelous light. Friends, are you willing to be a unique voice in the wilderness? Is that your prayer? Father in heaven, dear Lord God Almighty, give us the grace to be willing to do your will, to set aside these things that stand as an obstacle, obscuring the view of Jesus. We pray in His blessed name. Amen. Would you like to know the main reason that people pick a church? 10 main reasons, approximately. It's the church close to my house. That's why they go. It's the church where my parents have always gone. The structure. They say, I'm going to that church. Why? It's a beautiful building. What do they teach? I don't know, but we've always gone there. The law and the prophets, the word of God, is how we're going to find who the true church is.
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2: Journey back through time to the center of the universe. 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

0: Welcome to today's reading from the Bible, the Word of God. 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
1: Psalm 116. I love the Lord, because he has heard my voice and my supplications, because he has inclined his ear to me. Therefore I will call upon him as long as I live. The pains of death surrounded me, and the pangs of Sheol laid hold of me. I found trouble and sorrow. Then I called upon the name of the Lord. O Lord, I implore you, deliver my soul. Gracious is the Lord and righteous. Yes, our God is merciful. The Lord preserves the simple. I was brought low, and he saved me. Return to your rest, O my soul, for the Lord has dealt bountifully with you. For you have delivered my soul from death, my eyes from tears, and my feet from falling. I will walk before the Lord in the land of the living. I believed, therefore I spoke. I am greatly afflicted. I said in my haste, all men are liars. What shall I render to the Lord for all his benefits toward me? I will take up the cup of salvation and call upon the name of the Lord. I will pay my vows to the Lord now in the presence of all his people. Precious in the sight of the Lord is the death of his saints. O Lord, truly, I am your servant. I am your servant, the son of your maidservant. You have loosed my bonds. I will offer to you the sacrifice of thanksgiving and will call upon the name of the Lord. I will pay my vows to the Lord now in the presence of all his people, in the courts of the Lord's house, in the midst of you, O Jerusalem. Praise the Lord.
0: From the Old Testament to the New.
1: The second epistle of Paul to the Corinthians, chapter 13. This will be the third time I am coming to you. By the mouth of two or three witnesses every word shall be established. I have told you before, and foretell as if I were present the second time. And now being absent, I write to those who have sinned before, and to all the rest, that if I come again I will not spare, since you seek a proof of Christ speaking in me, who is not weak toward you, but mighty in you. For though he was crucified in weakness, yet he lives by the power of God. For we also are weak in him, but we shall live with him by the power of God toward you. Examine yourselves as to whether you are in the faith. Test yourselves. Do you not know yourselves that Jesus Christ is in you? Unless indeed you are disqualified. But I trust that you will know that we are not disqualified. Now I pray to God that you do no evil, not that we should appear approved, but that you should do what is honorable, though we may seem disqualified. For we can do nothing against the truth, but for the truth. For we are glad when we are weak and you are strong. And this also we pray, that you may be made complete. Therefore I write these things being absent, lest being present I should use sharpness according to the authority which the Lord has given me for edification and not for destruction. Finally, brethren, farewell. Become complete. Be of good comfort. Be of one mind. Live in peace, and the God of love and peace will be with you. Greet one another with a holy kiss. All the saints greet you. The grace of the Lord Jesus Christ, and the love of God, and the communion of the Holy Spirit be with you all. Amen.

You've been listening to the Word of God, today's reading of a section of the Holy Scriptures. All 66 books of Scripture are given by inspiration of God and are profitable for doctrine, for reproof, for correction, for instruction in righteousness, that the man of God may be perfect, thoroughly furnished unto all good works. A portion of the Word of God is read every 3 hours here on Radio 74.

I was going to Jacob's well one day to draw some water when I noticed a man sitting beside the well. He asked me for a drink of water, and I said, "How is it that you would even speak to me, a Samaritan woman?" And he said, "If you knew who I really was, you would be asking me for a drink of living water." I had never met this man before, and yet he knew all about my broken marriages and love affairs. And yet he seemed to understand what it was that drove me from one relationship to another. Suddenly I realized that I was in the presence of someone I could trust for the very first time.

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Where will I hide till life's trials are o'er? Sheltered, protected, no evil can harm me. 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

0: 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I'm your HeartWise host, Charles Mills. Our birthdays tend to come in revolting regularity. Every year we look at the calendar and we say, whoop, another one has slipped by. I am getting old. And you know, when you say that to yourself enough times, according to our guest today, you begin to believe it. You begin to believe all the things you've ever heard about growing old and getting old and aging. Well, she is here to say that we are hearing some things that are not true. And there are 7 hidden myths of aging that we need to be aware of. Our guest today is Dr. Arlene Taylor. She is a leading speaker on brain function and helps individuals learn how to, as she puts it, thrive by design. Now, Dr. Taylor, you and I have known each other for many, many years, and we would immediately...
1: Don't say how long.
0: Yeah, I'm not going to. And you and I would immediately say, we have been here a very long time. We are, dare I use the word, aging. But you're saying, be careful when you say that. Why should I be careful when I say I'm aging?
1: When you say, oh, I'm getting older, there's another wrinkle. How many more Christmases am I going to have with my grandchildren? You put pictures in your brain of deprivation, of death, of not living very long. I'm telling you, Charles, my goal is to live as long as I possibly can with lots of life in my years, with good mental, emotional, physical, spiritual, and social function. That's what I'm aiming for. None of us, as far as I know, are going to live forever on this planet. But that doesn't mean that we can't live as if we're going to live forever. And we now know that just the absence of some horrible disease isn't enough. We can do things to slow down, delay, sometimes even reverse some of the symptoms that typically people associate with living longer. One of the things it's important to do is to identify for yourself what you think about the process of birth to death, about the process of living. Otherwise, it's real easy to get caught, to get trapped in what I like to call myths of aging.
0: Okay, I have my pencil sharpened and I'm ready to make some notations here, Dr. Arlene Taylor. What is that first hidden myth of aging that is waiting out there to grab us and do damage?
1: All right, let's see if we can get through all these 7.
0: We can do it.
1: Myth number 1, the aging process is like a time bomb and you can't do anything about it. Fact. The process of aging is really quite flexible. And if you learn, increase your knowledge about the aging process, it's going to make a huge difference about how you age. For example, estimates are 3/4 of people over the age of 55 don't drink enough water. They're dehydrated. And chronic dehydration is a major cause of preventable aging.
0: Wow. Okay, so right off the bat, we have something we can do. We can drink more water. It sounds like you're trying to defuse this time bomb.
1: Absolutely, because dehydration can actually shrink the brain. It can lead to all kinds of problems. This is my rule that I got from Dr. Peters, one of the physicians I worked with in healthcare. Instead of trying to count how many glasses of water you're drinking, and unless you have to limit fluids because of some disease, you want to drink pure, clear water enough so that you have very pale urines.
0: Okay.
1: And if you're doing that, you're pretty sure that you're doing okay for dehydration. You know, when you see your skin starting to wrinkle, the same thing can be happening to other tissues inside your body. So dehydration is something to really avoid. And one of the myths is, Nothing you can do about it. Yes, there is.
0: All right. Well, we can defuse that time bomb, drinking water and realizing that aging is flexible. Okay, myth number two. Let's move on. I want to know these things.
1: Anything beyond 70 is a fluke. And you'll probably die at the age that your parents died. And the fact is that the average person has strong enough longevity genes to live at least perhaps to age 85, and now they're saying over 100, over 120. Right now there's a couple of women who are 116 years old. And my goal of 122 years, 164 days, comes from Jean-Louise Calment, who lived in the southern part of France, and that's how old she was when she died.
0: Wow.
1: My goodness.
0: Wow.
1: She rode her bike till she was 100. She took up fencing when she was 85. You know, what are you looking for? So if somewhere between 50 and 70% of all factors are within your control, then you start taking responsibility for those factors. Exercise, what you eat, water, mental stimulation, self-talk, all of that stuff. And you start aiming higher because I believe you'll get farther.
0: Well, that positive mental attitude, we've had you on the program before, and you've told us how important that positive mental attitude and even how we visualize the aging process. I can see this now. We do not have to die at the age of our parents because we don't have their brains. We have our brains, and we can make choices based on what we want for our lives. That's excellent. Number three myth, what's going on?
1: All right, number three, senility, dementia, is synonymous with old age. I hear that all the time. Well, the truth is that senility is not part of the normal aging process, and it can often be prevented or delayed. Even with very old individuals, very elderly, who maybe aren't thinking quite as quickly as they used to think, IQ test scores show that very little intellectual ability is lost when the questions are composed of standard information. So one of the things to reverse that myth is you need to challenge and stimulate your brain every single day. A lot of people recommend 30 minutes of challenging mental exercise, whether that's learning a new language or reading a stimulating book, or playing your favorite instrument, whatever it is, and read aloud for 10 minutes a day.
0: Read aloud?
1: Yes, it's much more stimulating than reading silently. You know, PET scans, positron emission tomography, have shown that when you read silently, four little pinpoints of light, one in each of the four chunks of cerebral tissue, light up, meaning that to read, it's a pretty much of a whole brain exercise, but it doesn't take a lot of brain power.
0: Right.
1: However, when you read that same passage aloud, 80% of the cerebrum lit up on the PET scans.
0: Wow.
1: Because you're not just reading, recognizing the letters and the words and the sentences and how they have meaning, but you are using your tongue and your teeth and your lips and your vocal cords and hearing what you're reading.
0: Right.
1: It's a whole brain exercise. So 10 minutes a day, you can't afford not to do that because it's free. You don't have to go to the doctor. It costs no money.
0: I want to just add another 60 seconds in here and ask you about television viewing. Does television viewing provide the same type of stimulation and growth in the brain as reading and reading aloud?
1: Unfortunately, the research that I'm aware of says that it does not, meaning that watching television is a passive picturing event, meaning your brain simply processing what someone else has created.
0: Okay.
1: It's not active mental picturing. Right. Now, if you're on a computer playing computer games, I have my iPhone, and when I travel, I play word games to stimulate my brain.
0: Sure.
1: But the thing about television is also interesting in that some research shows if you watch up to 1 hour a day of carefully selected programming, it's better for you than watching none.
0: Huh.
1: And I'm careful what I watch. I don't want to watch anything, you know, scary or frightening or right. any of that stuff. And the other thing is that the recommendations are that children do better if they don't watch any television till after the age of 2 or 3.
0: Okay.
1: That's given their brains time to be read to and to learn to do active mental picturing. And that's a problem in this society because the television, for many, has become a really, what they think is an effective babysitter, and it actually is not good for that developing brain.
0: All right, very good. Now we know the truth. We're looking at the 7 hidden myths of aging with our guest today, Dr. Arlene Taylor. We'll take a short break, and when we come back, we have 4 more, and we'll hit them one after another, so stay right where you are.

0: I'm Dr. James Markham with your biblical prescription for life. A patient came up to me the other day and said, "I've been feeling down lately. What can I do?" Well, our biblical prescription for life is found in Genesis 1, verse 14. And God said, "Let there be light in the dome of the sky to separate day from night." Well, God knew what He was doing when He made light. 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
2: Welcome back to the program. I'm your host, Charles Mills. Our guest today is Dr. Arlene Taylor. She is known as the Brain Guru, and she is a leading speaker on brain function, has written a number of books. I'm looking at them here, Age Proofing Your Brain, Longevity Lifestyle Matters, and Age Proofing Your Memory. Today, we're talking about her 7 hidden myths of aging, and we're on number 4. And Dr. Arlene Taylor, I almost hesitate to ask, but what is that number 4 hidden myth we need to know about?
3: Number 4 says seniors are all alike.
2: Okay.
3: If you've seen one, you've seen them all. I hear that so often. And the truth is we get more unalike as we get older because every thought you think changes the structure of your brain. And nobody, not even identical twins, think identical thoughts.
2: Right.
3: So the truth is that your individual characteristics magnify with age. And you actually become less like others and more like yourself. That's the good news and the bad news.
2: Yeah, I was going to say.
3: Because if you are a negative, grumpy thinker, you're going to be a really, really negative, really, really, really grumpy thinker when you're very old if you make it. So start living now the kind of person you want to be when you're 122.
2: My. Well, Dr. Arlene Taylor, I have known you, like I've said before, a long time, and I have to say there is a consistency with you, and if you get old and you become more like you are now, that's a good thing as far as I'm concerned. I just want to say that's a good thing. All right, I am ready for number 5 now, Dr. Arlene Taylor. What is number 5 and how can it help us?
3: Number 5 is that you can expect your abilities to all deteriorate with age, including memory recall and reaction time. And the truth is that most basic memory function for the average person lasts well into the 80s. And now we're knowing that, you know, as I said, Jean-Louise Calment in France, she had her marbles when she died at 122 because she kept her mind active. Reaction time has more to do with your state of health than it has to do with the length of time you have lived. For example, athletes, they have faster reaction times at every age when compared with non-athletes. So develop a high-level wellness lifestyle, get plenty of exercise, expect to retain your memory, and avoid talking about deterioration.
2: That may be hard for some because deterioration seems to be the central topic of most conversations with some old people. And you're saying that they're living the myth.
3: They're living the myth.
2: All right.
3: Absolutely.
2: Right. Very good.
3: Couldn't have put it better myself.
2: Number six, dare we ask, what is number six myth of aging here?
3: Depression. Depression has been called the common cold of the elderly.
2: Hmm.
3: But the truth, Charles, is that depression is not part of the normal aging process. And in most cases, it's preventable, and if not preventable, often reversible. But depression may be associated with a dysregulation of serotonin in the brain and nervous system, which is one of the neurotransmitters that help us to feel pleasure. And we know that things like lack of sleep and a negative mindset can alter the amount of serotonin in your brain and body. So developing a positive mindset and healthy self-talk, being active and happy, are critical factors for avoiding depression. Research shows that the happiest and healthiest individuals laugh several hundred times a day, between 100 and 400. The average American, last study I saw, laughed between 12 and 15 times a day.
2: Wow.
3: That is a far cry
2: wow.
3: from 400. Wow. So we need to take responsibility for laughing. And I am my biggest source of amusement. If you can laugh at yourself, I don't care where you are, you're good to go.
2: I think you're saying we don't need to take ourselves so seriously, that we actually do some really stupid, funny things, and we should recognize that and laugh at ourselves. Is that what you're saying?
3: Everybody does unusual things, and so how are you looking at that? And are you choosing to laugh about something instead of whine or cry or moan?
2: Okay.
3: So it's personal choice, Charles.
2: All right, we have gone through the first six, seven hidden myths of aging. Number seven, what is it, and how can we apply that to our lives and make ourselves live longer and happier?
3: All seniors are poor. You'll be lucky if you don't end up on the street. And I love that, because there are many older people who are very frightened about finances. Yes, we need to start thinking ahead early and make responsible choices. But the fact is that seniors, at least in the United States, are relatively well healed.
2: Yeah.
3: You know, one study showed the per capita income after taxes of households headed by persons aged 85 or older is actually higher than that of the general population. Seniors aged 85 and over account for 80% of all the money in U.S. savings and loan institutions.
2: Wow. Wow.
3: So I tell people, I don't care where you're starting, the earlier the better, but get a reputable advisor, collaborate, realize the best outcome you have with your resources, and be very serious about life, but don't take any of it too seriously.
2: Okay.
3: Just plan ahead and enjoy it.
2: All right, very good. Okay, we have gone over the seven hidden myths of aging, and each one of them is vitally important to us, and I can see how they would affect us. It seems to me that the number one barrier that stands in the way of most people when they face the aging process is, I am going to be different. I am going to be unique. It may work for other people, but I'm the one in the family that's going to get dementia. I'm the one that's going to lose my abilities. I'm the one who's going to be depressed. I'm the one who is going to die with my parents. How do we overcome the feeling that we are unique and that all the rules you gave do not apply to us? How do we overcome that?
3: The truth of the matter is, Charles, we are unique. Every single brain is different. And so when you say, I'm unique, but I'm going to get dementia like my grandmother, and I'm going to die at the age of my mother, and blah, blah, blah, you have just told your brain that you are, in fact, not unique.
2: Mm.
3: So if you realize that every brain on the planet is different, including yours, and that each one of us are unique, then stop looking at what happened to other people, except to learn from their experience if you can, and craft your own unique life journey that need not be like, that will not be like any other person's journey on this planet unless you choose to copy them.
2: Wow. I love those marching orders for us as we hand in hand move into old age. And in the last couple of minutes we have the program here, of course, you are a Christian. Heartwise Ministries is a Christian ministry. What part does God play in this? How can he help us deal with any of these myths?
3: Well, if you truly believe whatever your concept of a higher power is, mm-hmm. if you truly believe that there is a higher power that at some level is providing you with energy and resources and information, then you need to take responsibility for grabbing those opportunities and making the most of them. You know, people miss opportunities all the time. Other people walk through the open door that we didn't even see. And I believe everybody on the planet has the option to recognize an open door that will make life better for him or her, family, friends. But you've got to look for it, and you've got to walk through that open door and embrace it.
2: Wow, that is beautiful, and I really appreciate these words of wisdom from you today, Dr. Arlene Taylor. Dr. Taylor, where can we learn more about you and some of the resource materials you have available for us to enjoy?
3: I do have some sets of PowerPoints on my website that do talk about these topics. So my website is just my name, Arlene Taylor, ArlenetaylorO.org. If you're looking for me, forget .net, forget .com, forget .tv, forget any of that. Remember, I'm an org, ArleneTaylor.org.
2: Very good. And we'll make sure that this address is put up on heartwiseministries.org as well. What that means, of course, .org, is that you are you, and you are not having things that you want to push or promote. You don't have anybody behind you saying, this is what you need to do. What you're saying to us is stuff from your research, your belief system, and your walk with God. Am I right in saying that?
3: You've got it. I really like being somewhat independent because I don't want to be told by somebody what to say, especially when they really don't understand the research.
2: All right. Very good. ArleneTaylor.org is the website. Dr. Arlene Taylor, always a pleasure talking with you. Thank you so much for being with us today and sharing these words of wisdom. We appreciate it.
3: My pleasure, Charles.
2: And listener, until next time, this is Charles Mills along with Dr. Arlene Taylor, inviting you to remain heartwise. 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

0: It's time now for the Bible teaching of Kenneth Cox.
1: Our Father in heaven, we come to you tonight thanking you for all the wonderful things that you've done for us. You've been so good to us. Lord, may we take note of what your word says about your blessings. May we surrender our lives to you. And we ask that you will give us the wisdom, the understanding that we need, that we might learn how to walk by faith and to please you in all that we do. For this we ask in Christ's name. Amen. Have you ever had someone say to you who, when you were talking about somebody else, and they said, well, they have lived a blessed life. They've been blessed in a special way. You see, I found that in the Scripture, God wants to bless you. In fact, you're acquainted with texts where it says that He's more willing to give you the Holy Spirit than you are to give good gifts to your children. It says that God cares about you. He wants to bless you in a special way. Promises that. Well, if someone would have just shared with me years ago when I was a young person what I'm going to share with you tonight, it would have made a marked difference in my life. I mean a very definite difference in my life. And so I hope that each of you here tonight will listen carefully. And I hope that you're blessed. And I hope that from this day on, it will make a marked difference in your life, and particularly young people. I hope this will be of great, great help to you. Because God wants to bless you. He says this, Ezekiel 34:26, I will make them and the place all around my hill a blessing. God says, I'll make them and everything around a blessing. And He promises

that not one thing has, what? Now listen, folks. Not one thing has failed. Of all the good things which the Lord God, the Lord your God spoke concerning you, all have come to pass for you, not one word of them has failed. Of all the things that God promised the children of Israel, he's saying, not one word of it has failed. Think about that. Promised that he would care for them, look after them, what he would give them, and everything that God promised happened. I mean, Nehemiah talks about this. Talks about what happened to them as they were going through the wilderness and how God cared for them. Nehemiah, the 9th chapter, verse 21. 40 years you sustained them in the wilderness. They lacked. I mean, have you ever been out in the Sinai Desert? Huh? Have you ever been there? Folks, it won't even grow a weed, let alone a cow. I mean, nothing there, and yet it says you lacked nothing, okay? Their clothes did not wear out, and their feet did not swell. Nothing they lacked. So here you're going down through time, and God promises them care for them as Solomon is blessing the temple, and he's talking to all the children of Israel. These are his words. 1 Kings 8:56, blessed be the Lord who has given rest to his people Israel according to all that he promised. Do you know what the scripture says about the days of Solomon? Do you know what it says about it? It says that gold was like stones. I mean, they were blessed beyond comprehension. Very, very special way, according to all that he promised. Listen to what he promised. There has not failed one word of all his good promises, which he promised through his servant Moses. He said, everything that God promised, everything happened. So what I'm trying to get across to you is, if the book here, folks, promises it, do you think it'll happen? Huh? You convinced of that? The Bible says that if God promises it, it'll happen, because the scripture says God cannot lie. Hebrews 6:17. Thus God determining to show more abundantly to the heirs of promise the immutability of his counsel, confirming it by an oath, that by two immutable things, in which it is impossible for God to lie. So what I'm telling you tonight, that God will not fail on his part. Okay? God will not fail on his part. Promises certain things to you and me. We might have strong consolation. It says God can't lie, so you and I can have strong consolation who have fled for the refuge to lay hold of the hope set before us. He said, God promised it. Hang on. He can't lie. In fact, when Jesus was on earth, he sent the disciples out. Now, you wait carefully the way he sent them, because this is the way he sent them here in Luke 22:35. When I sent you without, what? Without money, bag, without a money bag, without a knapsack and sandals, he said, I sent you out without that. Did you lack anything? That's what he asked the disciples. Did you lack anything? So they said, nothing. Didn't lack a thing. God was more than capable of taking care of them. You think he's capable of taking care of you tonight? An old preacher was visiting one of his parishioners, an old lady. When he got to the home and he was visiting her, he picked up her Bible.

As he picked up her Bible, he began to page through it, and he found certain texts that were underlined, and then underneath the text would be written the letter T and P. And he thumbed through it, and he saw these all the way through the scripture, and finally he said to her, he said, what are these texts that you have underlined here in your Bible? She said, oh, those are promises of God. She said, those are all promises. And he said, well, that's fine, but he said, what does these letters T and P mean? She said, oh, that means tried and proven. See, and it'll work. Tried and proven, the promises of God. Now, what I am telling you tonight is all the promises in this book, listen to me carefully, all the promises in this book are conditional. Don't think they're not. All the promises in this book are conditional. If you and I fill the conditions, God will carry out His promise. That's what you've got to understand in your head, that if you fulfill the conditions, God will carry out His promise. When I was a young person, if somebody would have just made that clear to me, what a difference it would have made in my life. Listen, this is what the Scripture is saying, what God promises to you and to me. Deuteronomy 11, 26. Behold, I set before you today a blessing and a curse. A blessing and a curse. That's what He's setting there before you. All right? The blessing, if you what? Obey the commandments of the Lord your God, which I command you today. He said, here's the blessing, if you obey. That's the condition, right? Yes, that's the condition. If you obey, I'm going to bless you. That's what He promises. And the curse, if you do not obey the commandments of the Lord your God. They're conditional. All of them are. But they're marvelous promises. And the conditions, folks, are not difficult. They're not hard. I have people say to me, well, Brother Cox, I don't know. You listen, God promises this. But turn aside from the way which I command you today to go after other gods which you have not known. He said, if you do that, you're going to receive the curse. Okay. You say, well, I've lived a very, very bad life. I talk to people and they say, oh, the Lord could never forgive me. Could never forgive me. I've done such bad things that the Lord just couldn't forgive me. Well, you want to see what the condition is to be forgiven? This is the condition. This is what the Scripture says. Condition, 1 John 1, 9. If we confess our... That's the condition. If we confess our sins, if you have lived a very wicked life, you have done a lot of bad things, all that God asked you to do, the condition is to come to Him and confess our sins. Confess your sins to Him. What will happen? Okay, here's the promise. He is faithful and just to forgive us our sins and to cleanse us from all unrighteousness. Dear friend, I don't care how bad you've been. God's not interested in keeping you out of heaven. God's interested in getting you in. And so all He just says to you is, come to Me, confess your sins, and if you'll confess them, I will forgive them. He is faithful. That means God is on duty 24 hours a day. Okay? He's faithful. He's just. He'll forgive your sins. That's the condition. All you got to do is confess them. Okay? You say, well, I'm not real sure that there's any hope for me. Not real sure that I could be forgiven and that I could be saved. I'm not sure that there's really any hope for me. Well, what is the condition for salvation? You know? What do I have to do to be saved? What is the condition for being saved? Well, let's look. Condition.
And it shall come to pass that whoever calls on the name of the Lord. That's the condition. If you want to be saved, you have to call on the name of the Lord. That's what it says. Come to Him, call on Him. Say, here I am, Lord. I'm lost. I'm a sinner. I've done all these bad things. My life is a wreck, Lord. I'm coming to You. And this is what the Scripture says. Promise. Shall be saved. Whoever calls on the name of the Lord shall be saved. Dear friend, don't tell me tonight that you're too bad. Don't tell me that you can't do all this. Those are not the conditions. The condition is that you call upon the name of the Lord. Call on the name of the Lord and you shall be saved. That's the promise He gives you. Well, you say, what about baptism? What's the condition for baptism? I run on people say, well, you know, do I really have to be baptized? Well, let's look and see what the Scripture tells us. Mark 16:16. He who believes and is what? That person who believes, that's part of the step, and is baptized, let's see, that's the condition, what's the promise, will be saved. So the Scripture's very, very clear, folks. All the promises here, all of them, are based on conditions. All you and I have to do is fulfill the condition. The condition is, if you want to be saved, call on the name of the Lord. That's the condition. If you want to be saved, then call on the name of the Lord, accept Him as your Savior, be baptized. Those are the conditions. How often we try to make our own? No. All you got to do is do what God asks. Those are the conditions. You say, well, what about my daily needs? What about, you know, what about such things as food? Is that involved? Does it involve what I eat? Or what about such things as shelter? What about such things as clothing? Does that enter into the picture? Well, let's look at the condition. See what God has to say about it. Matthew 6:33. Condition, but seek first the kingdom of God and His. Now, what did it say? Well, you know, I know this is what the Lord would like for me to do, but my work interferes with this. I know this is what God wants me to do, but if I do that, that's going to affect my life too much. Seek what? First, the kingdom of God. In other words, God says, if you want to have food, if you want to have shelter, if you want to have clothing, then seek first the kingdom of God. And if you do that, what's going to happen? Let's look at the promise. The promise is, and all these things shall be added to you. Oh, you say, well, Brother Cox, that doesn't mean food, and that doesn't mean shelter, and that doesn't mean clothing. Oh, yes, it does. Oh, yes, it does. Just read the text before it. Listen to what it has to say. Matthew 6:31. Therefore, do not worry, saying, what shall we eat, or what shall we drink, or what shall we wear? But seek first the kingdom of God and His righteousness. All these things, right there, will be added to you. Okay? So, dear friends, let's get our priorities right tonight. If you want to be blessed, if you want a blessed life, then put God first. Doesn't come after everything else. You know, don't get through with everything else and then say, well, if there's anything left for the Lord, okay. But seek Him first and His righteousness, all these things
will be added to you. Promises that. Well, you say, sure we'd like to have a child. Prayed for a child. Does that have anything to do with my serving the Lord? Whether He'll give me a child or whether He won't? Does that enter into it? Now, folks, I'm talking to you about living it day by day for the Lord Jesus Christ. Have you been praying for a child and haven't had one? You'd like to have a child? Well, let's see what the conditions are. Conditions. Blessed is everyone who, come on, fears the Lord, who walks in His ways. So the Bible says, if you fear the Lord and you walk in His ways, let's see what the promises are that God says will happen. Promise. When you eat the labor of your hands, you shall be. Okay, He said, if you fear the Lord, you walk in His ways, when you sit down to eat, you'll be happy, and it shall be well with you. Now listen, let's continue on, because the promise hadn't ended here. We're continuing in Psalms 128, verse 2 and 3. Your wife shall be a fruitful vine in the very heart of your house. Your children like olive plants all around your table. You want children? There's the promise. Right there. All you have to do is fear God and walk in His ways, and that's a promise that He gives. You see, I'm trying to get across to you folks. Not one word in that book will fail. Moses said, you can't think of anything that God promised that's failed. And it won't fail for you if you fulfill the conditions. That's all God is asking of you. It's just fulfill the conditions. So if you're concerned about having children, then fear the Lord, walk in His ways. Have you read in the Bible about a woman that did that? Huh? You ever read in the Bible about a woman who did that? Behold, thus shall the man be what? Blessed who what? Fears the Lord. Okay. You ever read about Hannah? Didn't have any children? Felt terrible because she never had a child. But she feared God. She walked in His ways. And she pled with the Lord. And He gave her a child. You remember that? Named the child Samuel. Yes. 1 Samuel 1:27. For this child I prayed, and the Lord has granted me my petition which I asked of Him. She said, for this child I prayed, and God answered that prayer, gave me this child, and He'll do the same for you, folks. Oh, you say, well, I'd like to, you know, live a long life. I'd like to have a promise of a long life. Well, that's conditional. Did you know that? Conditional. Let's see what the conditions are. Deuteronomy 5:16. Honor your father and your mother as the Lord your God has commanded you. That's the condition. You want to live a long life? Honor your parents. Young people particularly. And I have some say, well, my parents aren't very nice. Well, that may be true. But you still have an obligation to honor them. You don't have to agree with their ways if their ways are wrong, but you still have to honor them. That God expects. If you want to live a long life, honor your parents, young people. It has more to do with you than you have any concept of. Honor your parents. This is what happens if you honor them. Let's look at the promise. That your days may be long, and that it may be well with you in the land which the Lord your God has given you. Said, if you want to live a long life, if you want to have a happy life, that it might be well with you, then honor your parents. It's a promise. It's given to you. You see,
No one ever bothered to explain all these things to me when I was growing up. Nobody ever told me all these wonderful promises that if I had would just do those, what God would do. When I began to understand them, changed my life completely. Changed it completely. Financial help? You say, man, it's a struggle all the time. Can't seem to get ahead, constantly working. I can't seem to get anywhere. Folks, don't misunderstand me. I'm not trying to offer you God just for financial help. But I am trying to tell you that if you will follow Him, if you will fulfill the conditions, He will bless you. Promises that. Now, I'm going to share some things with you that are probably going to be kind of shocking to you as far as what it takes to be blessed financially. But let me show you. One thing that it says very clearly that if you want to be blessed financially is you have to give. You say, what do you mean give? I don't have anything to give with. Well, let's look and see what God says. Let's look at the conditions. Luke 6:38. Give, and it will be given to you. Give. It will be given to you. That is a condition, folks. In fact, giving is the law of heaven. Did you know that? Giving is the law of heaven. And you never can get anywhere financially if you don't give. Won't work. Sorry. If you give, you want to see what the promise is? This is what the scripture promises. Good measure. Pressed down, shaken together, and running over will be put into your bosom. That's the promise. That if you give, God will bless you and it'll be given to you good measure, pressed down, running over. For with the same measure that you use, it will be measured back to you. The very same measure that you use in giving to others, it'll be given back to you. That's the promise. So if you want to get ahead financially, give. Say, that's crazy. I know it is. But it's true. It works. It works. Now, there's another thing that I want to tell you that works concerning finances. You may not have understood it, but I can tell you right now. And let me tell you something. I don't know very many things that are good, or I can say are really nice, about old age. You know, I can't really enumerate a lot of things that old age does for you. But one thing it does do for you is it gives you the ability to look back and see how things have taken place. You see, you can do that. And I can tell you, over the years, I have watched and I have seen this principle over and over, and I've seen people struggle over it and say, oh, I can't do that. And I've seen other people that said, oh, I don't understand how this is going to work, and they did it anyhow, and how God abundantly blessed them. Let me tell you what it is. Sabbath. If you want to be blessed financially, keep the Sabbath. I'm dead serious. I've seen people say, oh, if I was to keep Sabbath, I'd lose my job. You might. You might. But let me tell you something. If you do, God will bless you. Now let me explain a principle to you. God never asked you to do something that it cost you that God in turn won't repay. You remember the time when Jesus was speaking to the crowd? And they were so many of them,
they had backed him clear up to the shores of the Sea of Galilee. And they were right in his face, so close to him he couldn't talk, and so he asked Peter if he could use his boat. And he stepped in Peter's boat, had Peter row back from the shore a little bit, and then Jesus spoke. He could see the crowd, and he spoke to them. When he finished, he said to Peter, "Cast in your net." And Peter said, "What are you talking about, Lord? We just fished all night and didn't catch anything." Now, folks, the Sea of Galilee is perfectly clear. They only fish it at night. Okay? They had fished all night long. There's no fish there you can look and see. And Peter said, "Nevertheless, at your word, I'll throw in the net." And he threw in the net, and they caught so many fish that the nets were breaking. Now, do you understand what was happening here? Do you understand what's happening here? All Jesus is doing is paying Peter for using his boat. See, that's what's happening here, folks. And so you need to understand that when God simply says, "Do this, I don't care if it costs you," God will repay. It says He is a rewarder of those that diligently seek Him. So if you keep the Sabbath, what's He going to do for you? Okay, look. Here's the condition. If you turn away your foot from the Sabbath, that means don't trot it underfoot, don't treat it with disrespect, from doing your pleasure on my holy day. He said, if you stop doing what you want to do, okay, on the Sabbath, call the Sabbath a delight, the holy day of the Lord, honorable, and shall honor Him. Those are the conditions. If you don't trod the Sabbath underfoot, you don't do your own pleasure on His holy day, on the Sabbath, you call the Sabbath a delight, the holy day of the Lord, and honor Him, okay, not doing your own ways, nor finding your own pleasure, nor speaking your own words. He said, this is not a day that you are to use for yourself. And let me get something clear. I had someone tell me that they said, "Oh, it doesn't make any difference which day you keep. You can keep any day, whichever day you want to keep for the Sabbath. That's okay." Well, let me tell you something tonight. That is okay. Okay? Provided you're the one that calls the shots. Okay? Provided you're the one that's calling the shots. But if God's the one that's calling the shots, then it makes a great, great difference. See, because it's His day. Okay? So He said, if you'll quit walking on the Sabbath, if you'll treat it with respect, if you'll honor Me, not doing your own ways, what's He going to do for you? Let's look at the promise. Then you shall delight yourself in the Lord. You want to make the Lord happy? Then you shall delight yourself in the Lord. And I will cause you to ride on the high hills of the earth and feed you with the heritage of Jacob for your father. The mouth of the Lord has spoken. Dear friends, if you want to get along financially, then keep the Sabbath. God won't fail. Okay, one other thing. If you want to prosper financially, then the Bible says if you want to do that, then you need to return the tithe. Scripture's very clear on that. I can tell you right now, I've had people say, "Oh, Brother Cox, what are you talking about?" I've had young couples come to me and they say, "Oh, Brother Cox, we're in terrible financial shape. What can we do to get out of this condition we're in?" And I say, "Return the tithe." And they say, "What do you mean? Turn the tithe. We don't have enough to live on now." If you want to get out of debt, return the tithe. That's a promise. Let's look. Here's the condition. Bring all the tithes into the storehouse that there may be food in my house. And try me now in this, saith the Lord of hosts. Folks, I mean, here God's coming out and saying, okay, if you don't believe me, try me. Just try it. If you don't believe me, that's what He's saying. That's the only promise I know in the Scripture where God uses those words and says, try me. Try me. See if it's what I write. Okay, that's the conditions. Let's see what the promise is.
if I will not open for you the windows of heaven and pour out for you such a blessing that there will not be room enough to receive it. You want to be blessed? Then return the tithe to him. He says, if you do that, I'll pour out a blessing on you that there won't even be room enough for you to receive it. That is a promise that he gives. And I will rebuke the devourer for your sake, so that he will not destroy the fruit of your ground, nor shall the vine fail to bear fruit for you in the field, saith the Lord of hosts. He said, I'll bless you in a very, very wonderful way. What does the scripture mean when it talks about a tithe? What is a tithe? The word tithe means a tenth. That's what it means. One tenth. If I make a dollar, then a tithe is 10 cents. If I make $10, a tithe is $1. If I make $100, a tithe is $10. It's a tenth. And I can tell you a little secret tonight. Nine tenths, mark my word, nine tenths with God's blessing will go farther than 10 tenths with his curse. In fact, I was talking to a fellow, and he told me that one night he was preaching on this subject, and this fellow came up to him, and he said, you don't have to pay tithe to be saved. And my friend said to him, how did you arrive at that? He said, well, the thief on the cross never paid any tithe, and he'll be saved. And my friend said to him, he said, that's true. He said, that's very true. He said, just one difference between you and the thief on the cross. And he said, what's that? He said, he was a dying thief and you're a living one. Great, great difference there, you see. So what I'm trying to say is just the promises of God are given to you, folks. And he just simply says, return a tithe unto me and I will bless you abundantly. And all the tithe of the land, whether of the seed of the land or the fruit of the tree, is the Lord's. It is holy to the Lord. When it says it's holy to the Lord, dear friend, then that simply means it doesn't belong to you. In fact, you don't give tithe, you return tithe. Say, it's not yours, never has been, never will be. And what God says to you and me, if you're a good steward, and you return the tithe, he said, then I'm going to bless you. And he will, dear friends, abundantly, abundantly. I've given tithe. I've returned tithe when it took every cent that I had. And God has never failed. Never. He won't fail at all. There's marvelous stories in the Bible about it if you read them. Did you ever read about Jacob? Huh? You remember the time when he's fleeing from his brother Esau and gets out here on the plains of Bethel and he lies down and he has this dream? You remember that? And in that dream he sees this stairway going up into heaven. He sees angels going up and down on that stairway. And when he woke up the next morning, he said, this place must be the house of God. And he set up an altar there, and he worshiped the Lord. And he said to the Lord this. Listen, this is what he said to him. And of all that you give me, I will surely give a tenth to you. You remember that, don't you? He said, I'll return a tithe to you of everything you give me. And so he goes on down to his Uncle Laban's house. Uncle Laban has two daughters, Rachel and Leah. Rachel is beautiful. Leah is ugly. And you know who Jacob fell in love with? Rachel. You know who he spent his life with? Leah. Okay? But nevertheless, he fell in love with Rachel. And so he goes to Laban and he says, what do I have to do to have the hand of your daughter? And he said, not much. Just work for me for 7 years. Jacob said, okay. So he worked for him for 7 years, and
came time, he said, I've worked for you 7 years. I want my bride. And so they had the wedding, but over in the Middle East, you know, they wear veils. And so they had the wedding, and Jacob gets his bride home, and she takes off the veil, and lo and behold, he has Leah, not Rachel. And he said, I didn't work 7 years for you. Takes her by the arm, takes her back to her father, and says, listen, I worked 7 years for Rachel. And he said, well, sorry, there's a custom here in our country. The oldest daughter has to marry first. He said, I'll tell you what, work for me for 7 more years, and I'll give you Rachel also. Jacob says, okay. So now, folks, he's worked for 14 years. His total pay has been 2 women. You know, I don't know how good a bargain that is, but nevertheless, Laban calls him in. And he said, well, now, Jacob, if you're going to stay here and if you're going to work for me, I guess we need to work out some financial arrangements and pay. And Jacob said, okay. And Laban says, I'll tell you what, he said, I will give you all the spotted sheep, all the spotted cattle, all the spotted donkeys, anything that's spotted, I'm going to give to you. Jacob says, fine. That is really generous on the part of Laban, since all his cattle are black Angus. There's not a spotted one in the bunch. And so God said, Jacob, go out there and cut down this cane, and every place that the cattle drink, in the ponds, the rivers, the troughs, everywhere they drink, you lay that cane and cross it and lay it in there. He went out and cut the cane down, laid it in there. And when the cattle started calving next spring, they were spotted. Spotted. Laban came out and said, what in the world's going on here? You know, this can't be. Fence is broke or something, you know. See, this can't be. So he said, well, you know, next spring it'll be all right. Next spring they were spotted again. Laban called Jacob in. He said, listen, I've been thinking this thing over. And he said, I'll tell you what. I've decided I'm going to take the spotted ones and I'm going to give you the solid ones. And Jacob said, okay. And God said, Jacob, get that stuff out of the water. You can read it. I mean, God promises there. I can read you in the Word of God when he's talking to his wife, Rachel. He said, your father hath changed my wages 10 times. That's what he said. And God did not permit him to harm me. And I can tell you, when he was changing his wages, he was not raising them, he was lowering them. Okay? And when he left Laban's house, he was an extremely wealthy man. Why? Because he said, listen, if anything you give me, I'll give a tenth to you. And he honored God in that, and God blessed him. Friend, tonight, he'll do the same for you. Amen. If you and I are just faithful, I'm just sharing with you blessings that God will give you if you fulfill the conditions. Those are things that he says he will do for you and for me. If we'll just follow the Lord in it. Promises. Jesus made it very clear that we were still to return the tithe today. Matthew 23:23, he's speaking to the Pharisees and the scribes and so forth. He said, woe to you scribes and Pharisees, hypocrites, for you pay tithe of mint and anise and cumin. Now, folks, those were the smallest means of exchange they had back then. And so he said these scribes and Pharisees, they were very, very minute about paying everything, okay? But watch what he says. And have neglected the weightier matters of the law. He said, oh, you're faithful in paying your tithe, but you've neglected the weightier matters of the law, such as justice and mercy and faith. He said, you forgot those, but listen to the words of Jesus. These you ought to have done without leaving the other undone. Jesus made that just as clear as a bell, is that you and I still are to return our tithe, blessings that God gives to you and to me. Deuteronomy 28:2, listen carefully. And all these blessings shall come upon you and overtake you because you obey the voice of the Lord your God.
all these blessings shall come upon you and overtake you. You want to live a blessed life? There's the opportunity, folks. All God is saying to you tonight is, fulfill the conditions. I'll bless you. I'll bless you in a marvelous way, like you can't believe, if you and I will just follow what He says. I'm going to bless you now. Here, this life promises it. But above all that, fulfill those conditions, dear friend, and you'll not only be blessed here, but you'll be blessed for eternity. Marvelous. Matthew 25:34. Then the king will say to those on his right hand, come you blessed of my Father. He said, oh, all you people that have walked with me by faith, you followed. Come, all you blessed of my Father. Inherit the kingdom prepared for you from the foundations of the world. Promises that to you. God won't let you down. When I went to the seminary, I had stayed out of school for a year. I had sold books all that year. By selling books, I had made enough money to pay for my education. I had enough to pay for my education. My wife was going to work, and she was going to make enough to pay for our housing and our food and so forth. That's how we intended to go to the seminary. We got to the seminary, and everything was going along fine. But, it came December, month of December. And we were out working with one of the churches. And that night, my wife got very, very cold because we were outside and what we were doing. And when we got back home, she got a sore throat. We didn't think much about it. Gave her medicine and stuff for it. But she had strep throat. And out of the strep throat, she developed a very, very serious condition, and they had to put her in the hospital. And the doctors came and told me that the mitral valve in her heart had been damaged, and that she would be flat of her back for 6 weeks. And then when she came home, she could not work or do anything for another 6 weeks. And so I went in and had a seat by her. We talked. And I said, honey, I'm going to drop out of school and get a job so that we can continue to make it. And when you're back on your feet, well, then I'll try to finish up the seminary. And I'll never forget, she looked at me and she said, you know, we've been faithful. She said, we've been faithful in returning our tithe. She said, we've tried to do what God wants to do. Why don't you take Him in His word? And I said, what do you mean? She said, why don't you just stay in school? See what the Lord does. Well, you know, I have to admit, that's a little difficult for me. I don't know if you understand calorics by nature, but I'm caloric by nature. And finally I said to her, okay, I'll do that, but I'll tell you what. I said, I'm going to go sell the car. And I said, I'll walk to the seminary each day and back. And at least that's the least I can do. So I went out and sold the car. And we lived on that for a while. But soon that was gone. And I expected any time, you know, to say, well, I got to go back to work here. Folks, let me tell you. I went down to the post office or to the mailbox day after day. Here would be letters from all different places in the United States. Not one place, but all over the United States. No names on them, no letters in them, just money. Just money. I'd open it up and here would be an envelope and it would be money. I didn't know who it came from at all. I can't remember in that whole time ever getting a letter
that there was money in that somebody put their name to. I didn't know who it was coming from or where, but it came from all over the United States. I graduated from the seminary. I graduated totally free of debt. Hospital bill and everything. Now, you can't convince me that God won't do what He says if you will just take Him at His word, believe Him. He will bless you in a very, very wonderful way.

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1: Father, we thank you for your word. Thankful for what Jesus does for each of us. The promises that you give us. Lord, may we just each one here tonight humbly accept your will, your desire in our lives. May we walk with you in all that we do. And may we each enjoy the privilege that's given us of walking in your presence. For this we ask in Christ's name. Amen.
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0: It's time now for Bible Talk. Join our hosts, Gary Gibbs and John Bradshaw, speakers for the Amazing Facts Ministry, as they now open the Bible and discuss themes that affect your life today. Stay tuned, because the next 15 minutes will deepen your understanding of God's Word.
1: Hello, everyone, and welcome again to Bible Talk. I'm John Bradshaw. With me is Gary Gibbs. Gary, we are studying a fascinating subject. At the moment, we are talking about hellfire. And last time we studied together, we learned something interesting. In fact, we found out just how hot hell really is.
2: In fact, John, what we covered probably was quite shocking to a number of people. I would imagine some would think that we don't even believe in hellfire.
1: Well, let's go to the Bible very quickly and review a little of what we looked at last time. The Bible's clear, there is a hell.
2: Yeah, Jesus said in Matthew 10:28, he says, "Don't fear those who can kill the body, but fear him who can destroy both soul and body in hell." So Jesus taught definitely there is a hellfire.
1: Sure he did. And I believe another verse you used was Matthew 5. Would you like to go over that again?
2: Verse 31, he talks about your whole body will be cast in hell.
1: Now, contrary to popular belief, and in fact, let me mention this. I read recently there are two large schools, and this surprised me, two large schools of thought on this. There's one camp of people who believe hellfire is going to burn forever and ever and ever, very real place, and it burns without ceasing. And another camp of people who believe that hell is in fact an anguished state of existence separated from God. And I think this movement gained some momentum after the Pope recently wrote a statement on this suggesting that that's what hell was. So perhaps that's where the body of opinion came that believes that. There's the two main groups. We want to find out whether either of them are right or just what the truth of the matter is. We found out that hell, when we studied last time, is so hot, hotter than most people think, so hot that it eventually turns sinners into
2: ashes. Malachi 4, verses 1 through 3, talks about the day of the Lord when all the wicked will be burned up, and it says that they will actually become ashes under the soles of the feet of the righteous. In fact, it's so hot, Satan himself, according to Ezekiel 28:18, will be turned into ashes upon the face of the earth. So hell is very hot, hot enough to consume even supernatural beings and to turn them into ashes.
1: When you stop and think about this, a lot of people believe in a hell that is hot enough to burn you, but not hot enough to burn you up. And I've never been able to figure out how you can have something burning forever without it actually being reduced to nothing. You would have to say that God is supernaturally intervening to keep people in a form whereby he can continually torture them. What does that say about God?
2: Yeah, that's the type of God that has frightened a lot of people.

0: That's why we should serve him.
1: I can understand there being an incentive to avoid hellfire, but I'm not so sure, Gary, that that ought to be somebody's primary motivation to serve God. That could lead to a form of spiritual slavery. Too scared not to serve God, and so that's why you're a Christian.
0: John, the topic of hell is one you have to take all the verses in the Bible on it to really get a picture of what God intends when he tells us about hellfire. Because there are a couple texts that talk about burning forever and ever and ever that would lead you to think that, well, when hellfire does take place, you're just going to be in an asbestos suit and supernaturally sustained so that you could be tortured forever and ever and ever. But there are many, many other texts, scores of them, that tell us that hellfire reduces the wicked to ashes. So today, why don't we talk about where is hell? Is it a real place? And where is it? Is it existing right now?
1: Well, we need to find that out. I was taught as a kid, hell is burning right now in the middle of the earth. I tell you, I watched an old black and white movie when I was a kid called The Journey to the Center of the Earth, and I was fascinated because I was sure that they were going to show us what hell was like, right? Because
0: turn a corner down there and run into the devil with a video camera, huh?
1: Right, exactly. And it made me wonder, as a child, if hell is in the center of the earth, and one of the oil companies were to send down an oil shaft or a oil well deep enough. Now, that's a fair enough sort of a thought to have, isn't it?
0: You might hear a few screams coming up through that oil well.
1: There'd be some hot stuff come up out of the ground. Okay, but so where is it if it isn't in the center of the earth? What does the Bible tell us?
0: Well, I think first we need to look and say, is anyone in hell today? You know, if it's in the center of the earth and people are burning there, that must be mentioned in Scripture. But actually, you find the opposite of that in 2 Peter 2, verse 9. We read, the Lord knows how to deliver the godly out of temptation. So God knows how to deliver us out of temptation. And then notice, and to reserve the unjust unto the day of judgment to be punished. So what is God doing with the wicked? He's reserving them unto the day of judgment to be punished. So until then, they're being reserved.
1: Two questions I've got for you then, Gary. One is, where are they being reserved, and when are they being reserved until?
0: Great questions. Job 21, verse 29, I believe it is. It says, do you not know, verse 30, that the wicked is reserved? The same wording we just read, John, in 2 Peter 2, that the wicked is reserved to the day of destruction. They shall be brought forth to the day of wrath. Okay, so it's talking about the same thing we just read in 2 Peter 2. But then verse 32, the wicked shall be brought to the grave and shall remain in the tomb. So they're reserved in the tomb unto the day of judgment. When the day of judgment comes, they'll be brought forth to receive the final judgment. And that's when they're cast into hellfire.
1: Now a couple of thoughts here. This takes us all the way back to another subject, that being the subject of death. When a person dies, they sleep until the resurrection. That's just what that passage is saying right there.
0: It is. Definitely.
1: But there's more than one resurrection, right? Some are going to be raised when Jesus returns. The wicked, it would appear, are not going to be raised at that time. I wonder if you can look at that with us.
0: In John chapter 5, Jesus talks about two resurrections. Verse 28, marvel not at this, for the hour is coming in which all that are in the graves shall hear his voice. So there's going to come a day when everybody who's in the grave will hear Jesus' voice. And verse 29 says, and they shall come forth, they that have done good, unto the resurrection of life. And if you look at that, John, in 1 Thessalonians 4, 16 and 17, that's referring to the resurrection of life. It takes place at Jesus' second coming. Then he goes on in verse 29 of John 5, and they that have done evil to the resurrection of damnation. And that's talking about the wicked. They're going to be raised in a special resurrection just for them, where they are going to receive the judgment. That's what it's saying. They're going to be reserved in the grave unto the day of destruction.
1: Now, as far as I know, that resurrection has not yet taken place, which would indicate then that there are not many people burning in hell right now.
0: In fact, none are burning in hell right now. Hellfire takes place at the very end of time. There are lots of texts to indicate that. You look at Matthew chapter 13, verse 24. Jesus says, the kingdom of heaven is like unto a man who sowed good seed in his field. And then he goes on and he talks about how even though they had sowed good seed, there were tares. There

0: were weeds that sprung up and brought forth fruit. And so then the servants come to Jesus in verse 27, and they ask him, where did the tares come from? And he tells them in verse 28, an enemy hath done this. Then it comes down, he works through the parable, and he talks about the reapers in the harvest, how the tares and the wheat are separated. And then he tells us later in the parable that the tares are cast into the fire and burned.
1: Right, sure. So that's going to represent hellfire, right? The destruction and the punishment of the wicked.
0: That's right. And when you come down to verse 40, actually verse 39, it says, the enemy that sowed the tares is the devil. The harvest is the end of the world, and the reapers are the angels. As therefore the tares are gathered and burned in the fire, so shall it be in the end of this world.
1: Now let's dwell on that for a moment, because that's profound. The idea is that you know, Uncle Larry, who never came to Jesus, died last week and went to hell. But clearly, the Bible indicates that no one is there right now and won't be there until the end of the world.
0: Resting in the grave, reserved unto the day of judgment.
1: Very, very clear.
0: And then at the end of the world, they'll all be brought forth and they'll be punished at the same time.
1: I want to talk for a moment about this idea of God raising people in the end. They'll receive their punishment and they'll be destroyed. Does that tell us something about the character of God? The idea that God would take a wicked person, okay, that person has sinned against God, but then torture that person and burn that person and fry that person without mercy forever and ever and ever. What kind of picture of God does that paint for us?
0: Yeah, John, if you look at it this way, say there was a person that lived way back in the Old Testament days, maybe right after Adam, and he was a sheep stealer. All he did was steal one sheep one day, and he never repents of it. He never gives his life to God, and he dies. Now, according to the common teaching, is he would begin to burn in hell right then. And so he burns for, say, 6,000 years here. Let's say 5,000 years. He's been burning. And then you come down to our day and you find people who are war criminals who were responsible for killing millions of people. We go back to World War II. People who were responsible for killing millions. And they die and they start burning in hell. Who is always being punished more? Is it the sheep stealer or maybe the Nazi?
1: Mm.
0: The Nazi is always burning 5,000 years less than the sheep stealer.
1: Yeah, there's no justice there.
0: No justice in that. So that depicts a God who's not fair, a God who's not just. But if everybody rests in the grave until the resurrection for the judgment, then people go into hellfire at the same time.
1: Also, too, the idea that God would burn people mercilessly forever and ever and ever and ever, that would make God a worse criminal than Idi Amin and Pol Pot and Joseph Stalin. That'd have to just about make God the most wicked man that ever lived.
0: Because he would have to sustain their lives as they were burning in hellfire, supernaturally sustain them, and allow them to just be tortured over and over again. And just imagine if he were hearing the cries, please, let me out of this, please, I confess, let me out, how he could just steel his heart against that. He would have to be a very cold-hearted God.
1: And imagine those saved people in heaven who no doubt would hear those same screams throughout eternity. That'd put a damper on the joys of heaven somewhat, wouldn't it?
0: It would. You know, the Bible says that this is a strange act of God. He does not delight in the death of the wicked.
1: We'll talk more about this. There's so much more to cover. This is a fascinating subject and a blessed subject when we understand more about God, more about His character, and more about the truth of His Word. Join us next time where we'll find out just where hell takes place. We'll talk about it here. Join us on Bible Talk.

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0: Welcome to today's reading from the Bible, the Word of God. Thy word is a lamp unto my feet and a light unto my path.
1: Psalm 116. I love the Lord, because he has heard my voice and my supplications, because he has inclined his ear to me. Therefore I will call upon him as long as I live. The pains of death surrounded me, and the pangs of Sheol laid hold of me. I found trouble and sorrow. Then I called upon the name of the Lord. O Lord, I implore you, deliver my soul. Gracious is the Lord and righteous. Yes, our God is merciful. The Lord preserves the simple. I was brought low, and he saved me. Return to your rest, O my soul, for the Lord has dealt bountifully with you. For you have delivered my soul from death, my eyes from tears, and my feet from falling. I will walk before the Lord in the land of the living. I believed, therefore I spoke. I am greatly afflicted. I said in my haste, all men are liars. What shall I render to the Lord for all his benefits toward me? I will take up the cup of salvation and call upon the name of the Lord. I will pay my vows to the Lord now in the presence of all his people. Precious in the sight of the Lord is the death of his saints. O Lord, truly, I am your servant. I am your servant, the son of your maidservant. You have loosed my bonds. I will offer to you the sacrifice of thanksgiving and will call upon the name of the Lord. I will pay my vows to the Lord now in the presence of all his people, in the courts of the Lord's house, in the midst of you, O Jerusalem. Praise the Lord.
0: That's the reading from the Old Testament. And now we turn to the New Testament.
1: The second epistle of Paul to the Corinthians, chapter 13. This will be the third time I am coming to you. By the mouth of two or three witnesses every word shall be established. I have told you before, and foretell as if I were present the second time. And now being absent, I write to those who have sinned before, and to all the rest, that if I come again I will not spare. Since you seek a proof of Christ speaking in me, who is not weak toward you, but mighty in you. For though he was crucified in weakness, yet he lives by the power of God. For we also are weak in him, but we shall live with him by the power of God toward you. Examine yourselves as to whether you are in the faith. Test yourselves. Do you not know yourselves that Jesus Christ is in you? Unless indeed you are disqualified. But I trust that you will know that we are not disqualified. Now I pray to God that you do no evil, not that we should appear approved, but that you should do what is honorable, though we may seem disqualified. For we can do nothing against the truth, but for the truth. For we are glad when we are weak and you are strong. And this also we pray, that you may be made complete. Therefore I write these things being absent, lest being present I should use sharpness according to the authority which the Lord has given me for edification, and not for destruction. Finally, brethren, farewell. Become complete. Be of good comfort. Be of one mind. Live in peace, and the God of love and peace will be with you. Greet one another with a holy kiss. All the saints greet you. The grace of the Lord Jesus Christ, and the love of God, and the communion of the Holy Spirit be with you all. Amen.

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All 66 books of Scripture are given by inspiration of God and are profitable for doctrine, for reproof, for correction, for instruction in righteousness, that the man of God may be perfect, thoroughly furnished unto all good works. A portion of the Word of God is read every 3 hours here on Radio 74.

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1: Welcome to Your Story Hour. I'm Aunt Nikki.
2: And I'm Uncle John, and we're here to bring you today's
3: inspiring story.
2: I'm feeling in a mood for jokes today, Aunt Nikki.
1: Oh, you are you? I'm game, Uncle John. What have you got for me?
2: What sea creatures make good carpenters?
1: I think I have a pretty good idea about what sea creature might make a good carpenter. Would it be a hammerhead shark?
2: You got it, Aunt Nikki. Hammerhead shark is the right answer. And what about, how do you make an octopus laugh?
1: I can't say I've ever made an octopus laugh, so I don't know. You've stumped me on this one, Uncle John.
2: Well, this is what you need to make an octopus laugh. 10 tickles.
1: 10 tickles? Oh, I got it. 10 tickles.
2: You got it.
1: So what got you thinking about sea creatures like sharks and octopuses?
2: I guess it's because much of today's story takes place in the ocean.
1: Oh?
2: The deep sea is a foreign place to most of us landlubbers. Much of what we know about the ocean comes from those brave explorers who don scuba gear and sink down into the depths to film the wonders there.
1: That's true.
2: The main character of our story not only invented the scuba gear that is used by deep sea divers, he and his friends also developed a camera system for filming underwater.
1: A pretty impressive feat.
2: I thought you'd be interested. So let's hop aboard with Aunt Carol as she tells us the story of the Sea Musketeers.
4: Jacques Cousteau was born on June 11, 1910, a time when adventurers were racing to reach the South Pole. Jacques, however, went on no adventures. While other French boys his age were climbing trees and having fun out of doors, Jacques could only watch through his window. You see, Jacques was sickly and weak with anemia, and his parents kept him indoors.
5: Mama, I want to play outside with Pierre.
6: Jacques, you know it's not healthy for you to run around with your brother. Here, why don't you read a pirate story instead?
5: All right.
4: Jacques might have been confined inside for the rest of his childhood if his father hadn't started working for Mr. Higgins, a wealthy American businessman who believed in the power of fresh air and exercise.
7: Daniel, what your boy needs isn't to be cooped up all day. Let me teach him to swim.
5: Mama! Papa! Look at me!
6: Very good, Jacques.
8: He's sure taken to water like a fish.
7: I told you, all your boy needs is fresh air and exercise.
4: Jacques loves swimming. And as he grew older, he also developed a love of mechanical engineering.
8: Here, Jacques. I brought you a copy of the magazine Popular Mechanics. Thought it might interest you.
5: Thank you, Papa. Here's some detailed plans on how to build a crane. I want to make one.
4: Jacques went to work making a model of the crane featured in the magazine. When he was finished, the crane was as tall as he was. It was fully functioning with pulleys and cranks that allowed the crane to turn around and move forward and backward. Shortly afterward, he started a new hobby.
5: This article about movie cameras is so interesting. If I save up my allowance, I can buy one to play with.

0: military school and formed a film production company with his friends. The years flew by in a happy flurry of filmmaking, and before he knew it, Jacques Cousteau was attending the French Naval Academy. During his year-long training cruise, Lieutenant Cousteau recorded movies of the exotic sites in Bali, Vietnam, and California. When he returned, he showed the movies to his family.
1: What a fascinating movie! Who are those men?
2: Those are Japanese pearl divers.
3: Look at our Jacques. All grown up and traveling the world. Where are you going next?
2: Actually, I want to become a pilot.
0: Jacques entered the pilot program and did well in his studies. He looked forward to a new career in flying airplanes. But just before his final exams, he suffered a terrible blow. Jacques had borrowed his father's sports car to drive to a friend's wedding in the mountains. The road was steep and curvy, and night had already fallen. As Jacques was approaching a sharp hairpin curve, the headlights on his car suddenly went out.
2: Oh no! I can't see anything!
0: When Jacques came to, the first thing he noticed was that his car was flipped over. He was bleeding heavily and could tell that something was very wrong with his arms. He couldn't move them.
4: Monsieur Cousteau, you are very lucky to be alive.
2: What's the verdict, Doc? Can you fix me?
4: You have several cracked ribs, a crushed lung, and both of your arms are broken. The left one in 5 places.
2: But I'll get better. Right, Doc?
4: With severe injuries like this, you can never be certain. Well, Jacques, your arm is badly infected. We may have to amputate it.
2: No! You can't amputate my arm. I'm a pilot. I need my hands to fly.
4: Well, then, we'll try our best to save your life without amputating your arm, but, my boy, I'm afraid your days as a pilot are over.
0: Jacques' dreams of becoming a pilot were shattered, just like his broken arms. Though he convinced the doctor not to amputate his left arm, it lay limply by his side, paralyzed. Even after 8 months of physical therapy, he could barely move his fingers. During this time of recovery, the Navy stationed him in Toulon, a town on the southern coast of France. There, he became fast friends with Philippe, a fellow officer.
5: Jacques, my friend, tomorrow you should go swimming in the ocean with me. I think it would help strengthen your arm.
2: All right, Philippe. I'll meet you there. This is glorious!
5: I knew you'd like it, my friend!
2: Oh, you're right, Philippe. Swimming helped me as a little boy. I shouldn't be surprised that it would help me again.
5: Well, while you exercise, I am going to spearfish.
2: And what's all your gear?
5: To swim underwater successfully, you need to move like a fish. That's what I want to be, a manfish. So, I use these fins on my feet. They're made from metal saw blades and rubber. And I wear goggles over my eyes so I can see underwater. And this sawed-off piece of garden hose is a snorkel that lets me breathe. See?
2: You're a genius, my friend. Someday I'm going to join you. Fins, goggles, and all.
0: Jacques faithfully swam in the ocean with Philippe every day, and his arms began to steadily improve. Though one of his arms would remain slightly twisted for the rest of his life, he began to feel normal again. One evening, he was visiting his parents in Paris and making a movie of the party they were attending.
6: Hello, monsieur. My name is Simone. I noticed you here in the corner with a movie camera.
2: Ah, yes. I enjoy filming events along my travels. I'm Jacques Cousteau.
6: Travels? Have you traveled much, Jacques?
2: Yes, during a tour in the Navy. We went to Cambodia, Japan.
6: Oh, I lived in Japan for a few years when I was little. My father's an admiral, you see. Where do your travels take you now?
2: Well, mostly the ocean. My friend Philippe and I swim every day. And he introduced me to the most amazing invention, goggles. You never guess at all the colors and shapes of the ocean life. Schools of blue and orange fish. It's so beautiful. I dream of capturing it all on film.
6: I'd love for you to show me the ocean, Jacques.

0: then I promise to take you someday.
1: True to his promise, Jacques shared the beauty of the underwater world with Simone. He traveled to Paris to visit her whenever he could, and she, in turn, visited him in Toulon. The two fell in love and were married on July 12, 1937. As a couple, they continued to join Philippe at the ocean, and soon, a new face joined their crew.
2: Jacques, Simone, I'd like you to meet Didi. He's a spearfisher like me.
3: How do you do, Didi?
4: Nice to meet you, madame. Philippe here is a right man fish and invited me to explore the ocean with you all.
2: I think you may be the man fish. You can hold your breath and dive down 20 meters deep.
0: Impressive.
2: Not only that, but one day he speared 280 pounds of fish in just 2 hours.
3: Well, I'm impressed with all three of you men. You're like the three musketeers.
4: You mean the sea musketeers?
3: Most certainly.
5: Yes, we shall be the sea musketeers. And you, Simone, shall be our honorary member.
1: The main goal of the sea musketeers was to explore the ocean. And Jacques was always looking for ways to improve their equipment so they could go deeper and stay underwater longer.
2: Jacques, what are you doing?
0: We're always cold when we dive, and I thought maybe covering my body in grease would keep me warmer. I'm even colder with the grease. Next time, let's try wearing rubber suits.
4: It'll be impossible for you to dive to any depth in that rubber suit. You're floating on the waves like a buoy.
0: Do you think wearing a belt with weights fastened to it would help me sink?
2: I don't know, but I'm sure you'll find out.
1: The biggest problem the sea musketeers faced was how to breathe underwater. In those days, divers wore a metal contraption called the atmospheric diving suit. Its air hose was attached to a pump above water, so divers could only go as far as the hose was long. The suit did allow divers to stay underwater for hours at a time and was useful for building ships and repairing bridges, but it was very impractical for someone who wanted to explore the nooks and crannies of the ocean floor. Jacques decided to design his own air supply system. He got one of the men on his Navy ship to build him an air tank and then filled it with pure oxygen. Then he used a bit of rubber tubing to connect the air tank to his mask. All that remained was to test it out.
0: All right, my fellow sea musketeers. You stay here in the boat and make sure that nothing goes wrong while I descend.
6: If it goes badly, I can dive deep to rescue you. Just remember, my limit is 20 meters.
1: Jacques' friends watched as he slowly sank under the waves. They knew the dangers he faced. As a diver goes deeper, nitrogen gases build up in his body. A diver must be careful to ascend to the surface slowly, allowing his body to release the nitrogen trapped in his bloodstream. Otherwise, he faces crippling pain, and sometimes even death. Jacques appeared to be doing well at first, but around 15 meters down, his spine cramped and he bent backwards. Quickly, he took off the belt of weights he was wearing so that it would be possible for him to rise to the surface. And then he passed out.
7: Oh no, Uncle John. That sounds scary.
8: Yes, it does, Aunt Nikki. But Jacques' desire to explore the ocean was so strong that he was willing to take risks.
7: Because reaching the goal would make the struggle worthwhile.
8: Exactly. You know, girls and boys, your story hour has a number of stories about brave adventurers. People like David Livingstone, who explored deep into Africa, and Matthew Henson, who helped lead expeditions to the North Pole.
7: There's also the Wright brothers, who explored the world of aviation.
8: And then there's the world of science. Alexander Fleming and his discoveries with penicillin.
7: Marie Curie and her discoveries with radium.
8: The list of stories could go on and on. However, it's about time that we get back to Jacques Cousteau and our story for today called The Sea Musketeers.
1: Jacques Cousteau survived his brush with death and was more determined than ever to explore the ocean and bring its beauty to people who couldn't visit the watery wonderland themselves. One of the problems he needed to solve was how to keep a camera dry under the water. Jacques came up with an interesting solution.
0: If I seal the camera in this fruit jar, it shouldn't get wet.
1: Jacques tested his camera in 1938. He dove 6 meters underwater, turned the camera upward, and filmed Simone splashing on the surface. Then they rushed home and developed the film in a darkroom he created in their bathroom. Joy of joys, the underwater camera worked. Their joy increased later that year when Jean-Michel was born. 2 years later, their family grew again with the birth of Philippe. This happy event was overshadowed, however, with World War II and Germany invading France. Jacques started using his underwater skills to assist the Navy. Recording the enemy's underwater movements can be very useful during wartime. A friend of Jacques ground a new camera lens, and another friend built a better watertight case. It had handles and could be maneuvered easily underwater. Jacques also worked to create lightweight batteries that could be used with portable lights to make it bright enough to film in the ocean depths. But a new problem arose. Movie film couldn't be obtained during wartime. So he and Simone stayed up all night in their darkroom, splicing together negatives made for a still camera to make the film usable for movies. Finally, they could use their new camera. In 1942, Jacques and Didi were ready to begin a filming adventure.
0: Ugh, this camera weighs 20 pounds. I'm glad it doesn't seem this heavy when we're in the water. You ready to catch a fish, Sea Musketeer?
6: I'm ready. Remember, take a deep breath. You'll have to stay underwater as long as me.
0: Right with you.
1: Jacques' film of Didi spearfishing was a success. But he knew that to make better films, he'd need to be able to breathe underwater for extended periods of time without being tethered to a boat. His previous experiments with a tank of pure oxygen had come to a painful end. However, other divers were successfully experimenting with tanks of compressed air. The biggest issue was how to turn the air on and off to conserve it as long as possible. The current trend was a valve which could be opened and closed by hand, but it wasted a lot of air during this process, and the tank would quickly run out. Jacques thought long and hard about this problem and designed a mouthpiece that could regulate air delivery instead. The best feature of the mouthpiece was that it would allow him to exhale air bubbles so that toxic nitrogen wouldn't stay trapped in his body.
3: Jacques, your idea is perfect! It means you would be able to dive without worrying about poisoning yourself.
0: Wouldn't it be amazing, my dear?
3: Yes. Now we just need to get someone to make it for you.
9: So you have a project for an engineer?
0: Yes, sir. Do you think you could make me something like this?
9: The valve would release air when you inhale?
0: Yes. It would be controlled by the tongue's natural movement during breathing.
9: Well, this looks similar to a regulator I'm working on for cars. For a diving apparatus, we'd need the exhaust and intake to be in the same area. Right about here. But I think it just might work.
0: Excellent. We'll call it the Aqualung.
1: Jacques Cousteau and the French engineer Émile Gagnon went through several versions before they perfected the Aqualung. Eventually, they designed a device that could make the pressure of compressed air match the pressure of the water at any depth. Then Jacques waited anxiously while the Aqualung was being manufactured.
3: Jacques, a package has arrived from Paris.
0: It must be the Aqualung. Christmas has arrived in June this year.
3: It is the Aqualung. I'll round up the Sea Musketeers so we can test it out.
0: Here, this cove should do. Safely hidden from the enemy troops. Don't want them knowing we might have a way to breathe underwater.
6: For sure. Their navy would make great use of this skill.
0: All right. Strap me in.
2: There you go. 3 cylinders of compressed air fastened securely on your back.
6: And here's your weighted belt, so you won't just float.
0: Thank you. How do I look?
3: with your flippers and diving mask, I'd say you look like a professional manfish. One who's ready to breathe while exploring the Mediterranean floor.
1: The Sea Musketeers watched as Jacques waded into the ocean and sank under the waves. He took a deep breath and exhaled a stream of bubbles as he swam to the bottom. Simone, wearing goggles, snorkeled above him to make sure that everything went smoothly. If Jacques showed the slightest sign of distress, she would signal Didi, who would dive down and rescue her husband. No sign of distress came, though, as Jacques experimented swimming in loops, somersaults, and barrel rolls. The aqualung worked like a dream. For more than half an hour, Jacques explored the underwater world, finally emerging with enough seafood for everyone to feast on that evening.
2: This is delicious.
0: Brought to you by the Aqualung. And of course, my wife's excellent cooking.
3: You're very welcome. So, Sea Musketeers, what plans do you have for the Aqualung now?
0: I've ordered two more of them. So soon, we can all dive together.
1: That summer, the Sea Musketeers went on 500 dives, and Didi reached a depth of 64 meters, more than three times deeper than he had been able to dive without the Aqualung. Throughout their dives, Jacques worked to update the Aqualung to make it more efficient. He also spent hours creating a movie which he aptly titled Shipwrecks, since they had been the focus of his work. It won Best Short in the Cannes Film Festival. Even better, France was liberated the following year, and in 1945, World War II was officially over. With the military's focus shifting, the Sea Musketeers were broken up. Captain Jacques Cousteau was assigned a desk job with the Navy, and Philippe became a forest ranger. But Jacques believed he would be much more useful as a diver and arranged for an admiral to get a special screening of Shipwrecks.
10: What an excellent film, Captain Cousteau.
0: And I'm sure, Admiral, you could see how useful the Aqualung would be to the Navy. Why, my team could even search underwater for mines left after the occupation, so they wouldn't be triggered by unsuspecting ships.
10: Ah, yes, I see. I hereby assign you to be the head of a new office, the Undersea Research Group.
0: Thank you, Admiral. I shall require the services of my fellow diver, Philippe, who has been reassigned inland.
10: Whatever you need.
1: With the Admiral's blessing, the Sea Musketeers were back in business, this time as the Undersea Research Group. Jacques and his crew began the dangerous process of locating mines off the French coast.
0: Now, men, the mines you'll be looking for are large steel balls with metal spikes coming out of them, like this. They'll be attached to the ocean floor by a cable, remember. Don't approach the mines. We don't want to accidentally set off an explosion that could sink a battleship. Oh. We will be careful. We will be brave. And we will save our precious seas!
1: In addition to clearing the ocean of mines, the Undersea Research Group explored and filmed the abundant ocean life. Within several years, they had expanded from a one-room office to a three-story building with a machine shop, photography lab, and research laboratories. They longed to explore the seas beyond the purview of the Navy, but that would require getting a ship of their very own. How could they possibly afford it? The answer came in the form of a wealthy Irish politician.
11: I will purchase this lovely ship and charge you only 1 franc a year for its usage on 2 conditions.
12: Yes, sir.
11: Never tell anyone that I paid for her.
12: All right. And the other condition?
11: Never ask me for another dime again.
12: I give you my word.
1: The Calypso, Jacques' new ship, needed a lot of work to be outfitted for the Undersea Research Group. In addition to time, the project would require lots of money.
0: I just don't know how we're going to pay for everything.
3: Here, Jacques. We can sell my jewels.
0: But Simone...
3: We'll basically be living on the Calypso, and I'll have no need for them. We can sell my fur coats, too.
1: Funds from the sale of Simone's jackets and jewels were used to purchase a new compass and gyroscope. They also outfitted the Calypso with a diving deck, observation tower, and underwater portholes where a film crew could capture ocean footage without leaving the ship. On November 24, 1951, the Calypso set out on its first mission, exploring the coral reefs of the Red Sea. The team used a sonar system to locate sunken ships and underwater formations. Then they got to work. Divers collected seawater, plant life, and creatures to be analyzed and cataloged by scientists. And photographers filmed wonders of the ocean world that had never been seen before. Their expedition was a success, and the Undersea Research Group was ready for their next adventure.
4: Did you find any treasure in the shipwreck?
12: Yes, I think so. Take a look at these dolphins. They look pretty old, don't they?
4: Yes. You should have them examined by an archaeologist.
13: Captain Cousteau, I'm so glad you brought these goblets by the museum. They hail from ancient Rome, from the 3rd century BC.
1: Jacques had indeed found treasure, and his team worked tirelessly, making more than 3,000 dives and collecting more than 10,000 artifacts that had been buried underwater for 2,000 years. This success inspired Jacques to explore even more, and he rebuilt his underwater cameras to be even better at capturing the beauty of the seas. The team on the Calypso filmed and dove with porpoises, sharks, whales, sea turtles, and everyone's favorite, a spotted fish as long as a man's arm with a protruding lower lip.
4: Did you get a movie of me swimming with the giant gray grouper?
12: Yes, he looked to be at least 80 pounds.
4: Oh, but so friendly. All I had to do was give him a bit of meat, and he was happy to twirl through the water with me.
12: You and your fishy friend looked like you were dancing the waltz.
4: Ulysses the Grouper is the world's first underwater ballroom dancer.
1: Ulysses was very friendly with all of the divers. In fact, he was so friendly that he repeatedly bumped into their equipment, photobombed underwater scenes, and became something of a pest. Eventually, he had to be trapped in a cage so that the team could capture footage for The Silent World, the first full-length underwater movie in color. The film won the Academy Award for Best Documentary in 1956. Around this time, Cousteau started writing articles for National Geographic and became director of the Oceanographic Institute in Monaco. He also designed the diving saucer, a miniature yellow two-man submarine that would take a scientist 900 meters under the surface of the ocean for the very first time. And in 1958, when Jacques Cousteau sailed the Calypso to the International Oceanographic Congress in New York, he was welcomed by a chorus of tugboats and fireboats in the harbor.
14: It's Jacques Cousteau!
7: It's no wonder people were cheering for Jacques Cousteau, Uncle John. He accomplished so much in his lifetime.
15: That's true, Aunt Nikki. In fact, we haven't even talked about some of his greatest adventures.
7: Really?
15: Mm-hmm. Boys and girls, join us next time to hear the second part of his story. I'm sure you'll find it just as inspiring.
7: It's almost time to go, but I'd like to take a moment to thank all of the caring adults who send donations so that we can share stories like this about inspiring men and women who make a difference in the world. Your generosity makes our program possible.
15: Mm-hmm. 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
7: Thank you very much. We love you.
15: Goodbye.

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1: There's a gathering in which happens on farms and ranches. There's a gathering in, so to speak, of cattle, a gathering in of bales, a gathering in of the harvest, wheat and beans and cotton. Jesus used a term like gathering in when he talked about events leading up to the close of time. He warned that this day would come on the world unexpectedly and close like a trap. He warned that the activities of life should not become a distraction from what's really important. He said to always be on the watch and to pray in order to escape what's coming on the world and to be standing with him when it's all said and done. This word watch means to gather in. It's a gathering in of the thoughts and the faculties of one's mind to keep them close at hand like a rancher's cows are gathered close in the winter. As the great day of the Savior draws near, are you praying and watching, keeping your mind close to what's really important? This is Rod Bieber with Seed Time and Harvest.
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0: Father, I'm thirsty.
1: And I'm tired.
2: Well, this spring is a good place to drink and rest, too. Nothing like good, pure water to refresh.
3: Unless it's this shade.
2: This spring used to belong to Jirab. I think he still lives nearby. Maybe in that little hut over there.
3: Poor man. The last time I saw him, he was so crippled he could hardly walk.
2: Well, after we rest a bit, let's see if we can find him. Perhaps there's something we could do for him.
0: Father, may I play along the creek?
2: Hadn't you better rest?
0: I'm not tired, Father. Honestly, I'm not.
2: Well, all right now, but don't go very far away.
0: I won't.
2: Oh, for the vigor and energy of youth.
0: Oh, hello. I didn't see you there. You're not dead, are you?
4: No, not quite.
0: We're going to Jerusalem. Lots of people are. It's a feast. Are you going?
4: I'd hope to, but I'm afraid I wouldn't get very far by myself. For 38 years now, I've had a disease that makes me a cripple.
0: Oh, I'm sorry, sir.
4: You're about the only one who is.
0: Why?
4: Well, the disease is a great deal my own fault. Result of my sins, and people look upon it as the judgment of God.
0: I am sorry, sir. Is there no hope for you at all?
4: Well, yes, one chance. If I could just be the first to get in the pool of Bethesda, I could be cured and well and happy again.
0: First in the pool? That would make you well? Why? What pool?
4: Well, at about this time each year, an angel stirs the waters of the pool of Bethesda. The first sick person in the water after that is cured.
0: Why don't you be first?
4: Well, for years I've tried, my boy. But I'm helpless, and always others are first. But I go on year after year, hoping and praying that I will be first. But now, my boy, I can't even get to the pool unless someone helps me there. And
0: I'll help you. I mean, we will. We have a donkey. You can ride on it. I'll run and ask Father.
4: Good boy.
0: Father said it was all right. You can ride the donkey. We'll take you right to the pool.
2: Hey, is this all right?
4: Fine, thank you.
2: Son, put his rug down and his blanket. There now. How's that?
4: Fine, sir. Thank you very much.
0: May I stay here with him, Father, and help him in the pool when the angel comes?
4: Oh, no use to, my boy. The angel may stir the pool today, or tomorrow, or it may be a week. But thank you, just the same, all of you.
0: Goodbye.
4: Goodbye, friends.
5: The sick man lay on his mat, occasionally lifting his head to look at the pool. He waited and waited. Still, the waters of the pool were not stirred. For days he waited.
4: The angel won't come today. It's the Sabbath. Oh, God, why must I suffer like this? Year after year I've tried, and I have no strength left.
6: Wilt thou be made whole?
4: Made whole? Cured? Sir, for 38 years I've hoped and prayed. Perhaps you... Oh, I grow weak, sir. I won't live another year. This is my last chance. And sir, I have no man when the water is troubled to put me into the pool. While I'm trying myself to get in, others trample on me.
6: Rise, take up thy bed and walk.
4: Yes, sir. I'm standing. I can walk. Pick up my bed. Yes, sir. I did it. I'm well, sir. And where is he? Why, he's gone, and I did so want to thank him. Well, I will when I see him. What will I do now? I know. I'll go to the temple and worship with the rest of Israel. Perhaps I will see him there.
7: You there, just a minute.
4: Yes, sir.
7: Why are you carrying your bed? Don't you know that it's unlawful to bear burdens on the Sabbath day?
4: He told me to.
7: Who told you?
4: The man who cured me of a lifelong illness. He said unto me, take up thy bed and walk.
7: Who was he?
4: I don't know, sir. I wish I did. I want to thank him. Sir, these are my sin offerings. Also a thank offering for a great and wonderful mercy I have just received.
8: God bless you, my man.
4: Oh, thank you, merciful and great God. Thank you.
6: Greetings.
4: You're the one. You cured me. Oh, thank you, sir.
6: Thy faith made thee well.
4: Faith? You talk like a priest, yet you aren't. Who are you?
6: I am Jesus. Behold, thou art made whole. Sin no more, lest a worse thing come unto thee.
4: Your grace, I found out who it was that cured me. It was Jesus.
9: And so, fellow members of the Sanhedrin, it is our duty to persecute Jesus and slay him, if possible, for these things which he has done on the Sabbath day.
10: Scribe, bring Jesus in. Man of Nazareth, thou hast heard thy accusers. What hast thou to say, if anything, in defense of thine evil Sabbath-breaking deeds?
6: God's holy rest day was made for man, and acts of mercy are in perfect harmony with the keeping of the Sabbath day holy. My Father ceased creation on the Sabbath and blessed it. So man is to leave the occupations of his daily life and devote the sacred hours of the Sabbath to healthful rest, to worship, and to holy deeds. Doing good on the Sabbath honors my Father and the Sabbath.
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1: Welcome to American Indian and Alaska Native Living. I'm Dr. David DeRose with my co-host, Dr. Joni Bakavoy. Joni, it's so good that we're together in the virtual studio again.
2: Oh, this is an honor, and especially with our special guest.
1: Yeah, we have got a follow-up program. We're so glad that Don Krimmer could pull away again. Don, it's so great to have you with us today.
3: Great to be here. Great to be alive today. It's a beautiful day. Najoni Gobe Ina. It's a beautiful life.
1: That's a good Navajo expression, I'm assuming?
3: Yeah, that's a great, great Navajo expression. I learned that by singing a song called It's a Beautiful Life.
1: So it is so good to have you back with us, Don. Joni and I just interviewed you the other day, and we were able to arrange another follow-up interview. Joni, I don't know about you, but I've already been telling people about Don's interview. Our listeners, they've heard the first episode. They've probably been talking about it too. Is that true? Were you so excited about it that you started sharing the word?
2: I did. I love his stories, and plus his website. I mean, and then of course his radio station and all the testimonies. So exciting.
1: So just by way of recap, Don, I know this is dangerous to do, but we're all here together. So I'm just going to do my best at summarizing your story, what you shared in 60 minutes in our first episode. So you grew up in Milwaukee, Wisconsin. Have I got that geography right so far?
3: That's correct. Yes, Milwaukee.
1: And you went down a course, challenges early in life with abuse and other things, and end up in drugs and alcohol, dealing drugs. You end up in the music scene. And also, Joni, am I going too quickly with this summary? What do you think?
2: No, I think that's great. But I was just thinking about when he became he was over in Vietnam. I thought that was a big part of his story. Very interesting part of the story.
1: Well, tell us, Don. So we're trying to recap things.
3: Yeah. Well, growing up, I was a rebellious son and a rebellious person. And it got me in a lot of trouble. I started drinking when I was 16. Got me in a lot of trouble. To the point where I had to join the Army. And in the Army, I survived Vietnam, thank God. I got out of the Army. It was the late 60s, early 70s, got into the anti-war movement, got into the occult. I studied the occult magic for a while, became a vice president of the devil in Milwaukee, a legal church, was getting... The police were getting interested in my drug dealing business, and I had a born-again experience in Milwaukee, Wisconsin, and that started me on a whole new direction in my life, and it's been quite an adventure. It's been quite an adventure, especially when I had a born-again experience.
1: Well, that was a fascinating story, too. I mean, part of it involved you seeing something on the ground. Was it on the streets of Milwaukee? Where did that take place?
3: Yes, I was in Milwaukee, Wisconsin, and I saw there was a light shining on a piece of paper in the gutter as I was walking the streets of Milwaukee, Wisconsin. And the paper said, if you ever want a change of direction in your life, just write down everything you're sorry for, get on your knees, ask for forgiveness in Jesus' name, and you'd have a new start. And eventually... my life got so bad. I was an IV drug user, and I was living with somebody I didn't love. I had a relationship with the devil, and I hated myself for what was going on. And I got on my knees, wrote everything down on a piece of paper, burned it. And when the paper was burned, I had a born-again experience. Changed the direction,
1: Amen.
3: Total direction in my life.
1: So after that, as I recall your story, through a number of cycles of recovery through various recovery programs,